missed the mark a thousand times, and somehow that would only be the start. If I know me, I could fail to trust you, Lord, and break your heart. If I know me, I could tell myself I'm better than the one who bowed their knees then went astray. Well, the fact is I know me.

For those who enjoy the music of Greater Vision, that song ranks as one of the all-time favorites from that Morristown, Tennessee group. It's called Start With Well Done, and it was number one on the Singing News Top 80 in September 2021.

Jesus is the Answer, the Collingsworth Family on the Fourth Page Playlist. Coming up during the remaining 4 hours of this edition of the Fourth Page Playlist, we will be hearing from Anthem Edition, Jeff and Sherry Easter, Brian Free and Assurance, Ernie Hansen's Signature Sound, the Mylon Hayes Family, the Kingsmen, the Inspirations, and a long list of your other favorites. 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

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I'm Joseph Reed. Hey there. It's time for the Singing News Radio Artist Spotlight of the Week. This is a great group I've grown to love. Wonderful people. They're encouragers to the body of Christ. They're called Isaiah 61 out of Brunswick, Georgia. And here's their brand new radio single, No Room for

Next up on the fourth page playlist is one of gospel music's favorite quartets. The group calls the state of Georgia home. Here's Anthem Edition. He is who he is.

That's Jeff and Sherry Easter on Singing News Radio, People Like Me. Every Mother's Day weekend, Jeff and Sherry host a homecoming event in their hometown of Lincolnton, Georgia. 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

Page 368, 368 in the key of G, we will be stand. What can wash away my sin? Nothing but the blood of Jesus. 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

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My name is Danny Jones. This is the Fourth Page Playlist. And just as a gentle reminder, what do we do on the Fourth Page Playlist? 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

The tenor vocalist of that group is one of the most awarded tenors in the history of gospel music. That's Brian Free. Brian Free and Assurance on the Fourth Page playlist, a song that did very well for that Georgia trio, Liar Liar,

Ernie Haas and Signature Sound on Singing News Radio. In the year 2018, Ernie Haas and Signature Sound released a recording titled Clear Skies. There were several great songs on that recording, but there were two that especially stood out. One was the title song, Clear Skies. The other was the song that you just heard, Three Men on a Mountain.

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your heart. If I know me, I could tell myself I'm better than the one who bowed their knees then went astray. Well, the fact is I know me.

The Kingsmen Quartet on the fourth page playlist, I Just Stopped By on My Way Home. That Asheville, North Carolina group is celebrating 70 years of singing Southern gospel music during the year 2026. Seven decades. That's worthy of a round of applause.

The 2025 Favorite Mixed Group of the Year. The Mylan Hayes Family on the Fourth Page playlist. So much to thank him for. Now, friends, don't go anywhere. We have one more hour left on this edition of the Fourth Page playlist. Great music is ahead. Stay tuned.

Southern gospel music is alive and well on Singing News Radio. My name is Danny Jones. Thanks for tuning in to the Fourth Page playlist. Coming up this hour, we will be hearing from the Inspirations, the Wisnets, and we'll be hearing a classic song performed by one of gospel music's favorite soloists. Don't go anywhere.

It was in June 2025 when that song was sitting atop the Singing News Top 80 Radio Airplay chart. The Inspirations, My Name's Already There.

It's time for me to wrap up this edition of the Fourth Page Playlist, but before I go, let me tell you that I do appreciate you dropping by and spending some time here. I do hope you'll make your plans to join me again soon for another edition of the playlist, and always keep this in mind. Jesus loves you, and so do I. The final song on this edition of the playlist is from a group that calls Morganton, North Carolina home. Here are the Wisnets with a song that I hope you can apply to your own life. All is well.

mark 1,000 times, and somehow that would only be the start. If I know me, I could fail to trust you, Lord, and break your heart. If I know me, I could tell myself I'm better than the one who bowed their knees then went astray. Well, the fact is I know me.

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But I was smart enough one day to call Jesus Christ the Lord of my life, and I called it quits to a whole lot of sinning. And it's because of that commitment that, well, some folks think it's funny and laugh and call me foolish. But let them go ahead and laugh, because you see, that doesn't really bother me at all. Because even a fool can see by the shape she's in that this old world's about to fall. But as long as I let Jesus call the shots, why, I've got nothing at all to fear. And when that roll is called,

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I know you're going to know this song. You can sing along with us, clap along, just have some fun in the Lord, guys. Goes like this.

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I spent the time in misery. 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
4: We're looking at Matthew chapter 7. We continue our study in the Sermon on the Mount. Jesus here is contrasting the two roads of life. Really, when you look at verses 13 and 14, there's a strong contrast. There are two gates, two roads, or two paths, two destinations. So the question that we might ask, what road are you traveling? What road are we on in life? Look again at what the Lord said, beginning in verse 13. Jesus in this great lesson said, "Enter by the narrow gate, for wide is the gate and broad is the way that leads to destruction.

only a few, a select few, choose to walk on this pathway. So again, what we have to do is understand that Jesus here is really saying to those who are present on this occasion, it's time for you to decide what road you're going to follow in life. You remember back in verse 24, Jesus had already said, no man can serve two masters, implying a choice has to be made. Will we serve the Lord, or will we follow other interests and pursuits in life? Down in verse 33, Jesus would say, but seek first his kingdom and his righteousness. So what does it mean to live a life on that narrow, compressed road? What does it mean to walk that broad road? Now, there are a lot of people that have difficulty, particularly when it comes to the idea of only a few, a select few, traveling this road in life. And yet, in many ways, we can see through Scripture that there have been but few that have followed the Lord. Let me give you a couple of examples. You remember Noah in his day. The Bible says in Genesis 6, verse 5, every imagination of the thought of man's heart was only evil continually. God decreed that he would destroy man by means of a flood. Set forth to Noah some terms that would ultimately lead to his salvation and his family's if they would honor the will of God. Peter, by way of commentary, speaks of that, and he talks about the long-suffering of God waiting in the days of Noah. He said, wherein few, that is, eight souls, were saved by water. Just eight. I don't know how many people were living in the days of Noah. I assume that there were many, many people in that day and time. But only eight were saved. You remember, for example, the great prophet Elijah. Elijah had that showdown on Mount Carmel. 450 prophets of Baal had been put to death. And then, after that great victory, you recall Jezebel sent word to Elijah and told Elijah that she would literally have his head on a platter, we might say. Well, Elijah was despondent. He ran for his life. Matter of fact, he wanted to die. Despondent, discouraged, ready to die. And God had to remind him. You remember he said, I still have 7,000 that have not bowed the knee to Baal. To understand that God's people have always been in the minority. It's always been true. But the minority, if we're in the minority, at least based upon what the Lord said, we're in good company. Because we're on the right road when it comes to the hope of heaven. So let's just talk for a moment or two about the two roads of life, specifically the road that is less taken in life. That would be the narrow road. A road that is fraught with difficulties, obstacles. Think about somebody squeezing the life out of another person. That's really the idea here of compressing or squeezing. Sometimes as God's people, we feel like the life is being squeezed out of us because of some of the difficulties and trials that we face in this life. When I read this passage of Scripture, it tells me that there are some things that I've got to understand if I want to be a genuine disciple of the Lord Jesus Christ. Now, when you talk about that broad road, to understand that the broad road traveled by the majority, it is a road that requires little effort. Whereas that narrow road requires a lot of effort, doesn't it? On the broad road, there are no restrictions, no requirements. You just do as you please. Whereas when it comes to traveling this narrow path, there are restrictions and there are requirements. So number one, to understand that those of us who are willing to travel this narrow road, we have to understand the importance of submission to the Lord. Jesus began this great sermon by talking about attitudes or traits that must be internalized if we're going to become his disciples. And really the idea is we have to be willing to walk away from self, don't we? We can't allow

0: pride and arrogance to dominate in life, but rather it takes humility. It takes an understanding of where we are spiritually, that in the eyes of God, we're bankrupt, that we need the Lord, and we need His blessings, His favors, His mercy, His grace, and His kindness. Sometimes that's very difficult for people to see, spiritually speaking. They're not willing to walk away from their former life. Yet in Matthew chapter 16, Jesus said, "If any man will come after me, let him deny himself, take up his cross, and follow me." Number one, to understand that I have to be willing to deny self. That's a part of submitting my life to the Lord. We live in a day and time when many people are self-absorbed. It's all about me, myself, and I, and yet what the Lord is saying is there's a greater cause that we're serving, that we have to deny self, and then secondly, he said we are to take up the cross and follow him. Well, a cross signifies death, doesn't it? That means I've got to be willing to die to my old way of life. Brother Billy and I have a mutual friend in John Shannon. When John obeyed the gospel many, many years ago, some of his friends, after work one night, wanted him to go out with them. And John turned to them and said, "You need to understand something. The old John Shannon is dead." Well, as a child of God, that old way of life is dead. When Paul wrote to the churches of Galatia, you remember he said, "God forbid that I should glory except in the cross of our Lord Jesus Christ, by whom the world has been crucified to me and I unto the world." And the idea is we've died to self. When Paul wrote to the churches in Galatia, you remember in chapter 2, verse 20? When Paul said, "It's no longer I who live, but Christ who lives in me." So when we think about submitting our lives to the teaching of Jesus, in chapters 5 through 7, Jesus is laying down divine teaching that is to be implemented, integrated into our daily lives. Furthermore, it is to be demonstrated on a daily basis. Look at chapter 7 down in verse 21. We talk about submission. One of the reasons why some folks are not willing to walk the narrow road, that difficult pathway in life, is because they have to submit to the teaching of the Lord. Listen to him. Drop down, read with me if you would in Matthew 7, verse 21. "Not everyone who says to me, 'Lord, Lord,' shall enter the kingdom of heaven, but he who does the will of my Father in heaven." And you remember Jesus had said in his earthly ministry on one occasion, "Why do you call me Lord, Lord, and do not the things which I say?" Are there people in the world today that will boldly assert their desire to follow the Lord, but they're not willing to submit to his commands, his teaching? Some reject the plain, forthright teaching of the Son of God. Now look at verse 22. Jesus said, "Many will say unto me in that day." What day? The day of judgment. The day that Paul talked about in Romans chapter 14 and verse 10, when he said, "We shall all stand before the judgment seat of Christ. As it is written, every knee shall bow, every tongue shall confess to God. So then each of us must give an account of himself to God." Found in verses 10 through 12, Romans 14. So Jesus said, "Many will say to me that day, 'Lord, Lord, have we not prophesied in your name, cast out demons in your name, and done many wonders in your name?'" Here, folks, from their vantage point, they've made a lot of sacrifices in life. To the best of their ability, they have served the Lord, at least from their perspective. But what did Jesus say? Listen to him. Verse 23. "And then I'll declare to them, 'I never knew you. Depart from me, you who practice lawlessness or iniquity.'" Now you remember John said that sin is the transgression of the law. Those who are living a life of sin have not submitted to the teaching of the law. John said, "Hereby we do know that we know him." John, how do we know that we know the Lord? If we keep his commandments. That's how we know it. You remember, John also said, if we walk in the light, that means we're walking in harmony with the teaching of the Lord. God has not given us his will in abstract terms, but rather in a very simplistic, concise manner, the Lord has set forth the terms of admission into the kingdom, and then he's also discussed in a very plain and forthright way the terms of kingdom living, what it means to be a child of God. So we talk about submission to the will of God. Now, one of the things that Jesus said in verse 21, that our entrance into the kingdom is predicated on our willingness to honor his word. Are there people in the world today that will fight the whole concept of being baptized into Christ? Are there people today that will tell you all you have to do is accept the Lord into your heart, say the sinner's prayer, and you become a child of God? They will tell you in no uncertain terms, you do not have to be baptized into Christ. It is not essential to salvation. But what Jesus just say here? Not everyone who says to me, Lord, Lord, shall enter the kingdom. Would you say in terms of the majority, the vast majority of people in the world today believe and practice that to become a child of God, all you have to do, accept him into your heart, say the sinner's prayer, and you're a child of God? I'd say that's the vast majority of religious people in the world today. What about when it comes to the church? Are there people in the world today that will tell you one church is just as good as another church? I hear it, and you hear it. Is that right? Matter of fact, I would say the vast majority of people in the world today, based upon numbers, it is evident that most people do not believe church affiliation is that big a deal. Well, how do I know that? Because there are literally hundreds of different churches. They wear different names. They practice different doctrines. Was that the will of God? Did God decree that it doesn't matter what church we belong to? You ever seen the bumper sticker? Choose the church of your choice. What about the Lord's choice? Look, I don't join the church. I'm not voted into the church. It's not some political maneuver. Rather, when I obey the gospel, the Lord adds me to his divine body. So when Jesus talked about the broad road and the narrow road, a lot of folks on that broad road, a lot of religious people on the broad road. The world is filled with people that have yet to submit their lives to the teaching of Scripture. How does the Lord Jesus regulate the behavior of people on planet Earth? It's through his will, isn't it? Didn't Jesus say, all authority, all power has been given to me in heaven and on earth? Was it not Paul who said, whatsoever you do in word or in deed, listen to him, do all in the name of the Lord Jesus Christ. Well, that means to do it by his authority. So everything that I engage in terms of faith and practice, it has to fall under the litmus test of divine truth. I've got to be willing to submit my life to the teaching of Jesus. And that's where a lot of folks misunderstand what we're talking about. They want it their way rather than God's way. I know what Burger King teaches, have it your way. But we're not talking about Burger King. We're talking about what the Lord teaches. So number one, to understand, it requires submission. But there's a second thing. It also entails sacrifice. What kind of sacrifices are involved in serving the Lord? You remember over in Matthew chapter 10, when Jesus said on one occasion, do not think that I came to bring peace on earth. I did not come to bring peace, but a sword. He said, I came to set a man against his father, a daughter against her mother, a daughter-in-law against her mother-in-law. And then he said, a man's foes shall be those of his own household. Now listen to this. He who loves father and mother more than me, he who loves son or daughter more than me, is not worthy of me. What are you saying, Lord? He's saying that there are some people that are not willing to make the necessary sacrifices to be one of his disciples. Have you ever known somebody that they knew the truth? I'm talking about they knew the truth. They knew in their heart of hearts, this is what the Bible teaches. But they wouldn't obey it. And the reason they would not obey it is because in so doing, it would set them at variance with family members. You ever known somebody that's been ostracized? A member of the body of Christ? There have been people in days gone by, when they decided to become a New Testament Christian, their family members wrote them off. What's amazing to me is they could affiliate with any of the various denominational bodies in the world, and they'd be okay with that. But to align themselves with the Church of Christ, they're ready to pick up a weapon and go to war. There is this prejudicial thinking when it comes to the church. Let me tell you about a lady. I probably have told you this before, but there was a sweet, sweet lady many years ago. She was an organist at the Methodist Church on Summer Avenue, and she was a fine, fine lady. Her husband had been a member of the church, family members, members of the church. Matter of fact, she lived with one of her sister-in-laws, who was, we might say, an old maid. But this particular lady went through a series of studies with a friend of mine. She went through all the studies, and when they got down to decision time, here's what she said. I made a deathbed promise to my mother that I would never go in the Church of Christ. Is that what we're talking about? So where's our allegiance? Is our allegiance to the Lord or to friends and family members? We're talking about truth here. Paul said God would have all men to be saved and come to the knowledge of the truth. Truth is an imperative. We cannot become a child of God separate and apart from divine truth. That's why Solomon said, buy the truth and do not sell it. There's a premium placed on divine truth. Now, we talk about sacrifices and difficulties. Turn back and look with me, if you would, at chapter 5. Read with me, beginning in verse 10. Passage well known to all of us. We've already talked about it. But again, we're talking about decision time. What road are you going to follow in life? You want the broad road, no resistance, no requirements, just do as you please? Or are you willing to follow a road that will be filled with obstacles and difficulties and trials and tribulations and, yes, persecutions? Here's what Jesus said. Blessed are those who are persecuted for righteousness' sake, for theirs is the kingdom of heaven. Blessed are you when they revile and persecute you and say all kinds of evil against you falsely. But now listen to what he said. For my sake. The trouble and trial that we face as a child of God is because of our relationship to the Lord Jesus Christ. Was it not Jesus that said in John chapter 3 that light has come into the world? But he said men love darkness rather than light. In John 7, in verse 7, here's what Jesus said. The world cannot hate you, but he said it hates me because I testify of it. That its works are evil. So when we stand as a New Testament Christian and we're trying to live according to divine truth, is it possible that we're going to face some struggles and trials because of our faith in the Lord? Because we have made the decision, we're willing to walk that narrow road, come what may. So Jesus said, here's the attitude we ought to have. Rejoice and be exceedingly glad. Why? Because great is your reward in heaven. Let me ask you a question. When you face trouble and trial, criticism, when people want to ostracize you because of your beliefs, will heaven be worth it to endure all the troubles and trials and strains of life? Will it be worth it? Here's what Jesus said, rejoice and be exceedingly glad, for great is your reward in heaven. Not just good. No, Jesus said, great is your reward in heaven. So one day when we stand before the Lord and hear him say, well done, good and faithful servant, will it have been worth it? Yes. Think about those saints spoken of in the Revelation. You've got people that were being put to death in the first century because of their relationship to the Lord, because they were members of the body of Christ. They were being martyred for the cause. In Revelation chapter 6, John saw the souls of those who had been beheaded underneath the altar of God. And so over in chapter 14, John could say, blessed are the dead which die in the Lord. Yes, says the Spirit, that they may rest from their labors. Now from the world's vantage point, here's somebody that's willing to stand even if it cost that individual his or her life. From the world's vantage point, what a loss. But that's not what the Lord said. No, the Lord said, great is your reward in heaven. John said, blessed are the dead which die in the Lord. Yes, says the Spirit, that they may rest from their labors. And their works do follow them. Now, there are the folks today that say, we're not saved by works. What'd John say? Their works follow them. Now, look at the continuation. He said, rejoice and be exceedingly glad, for great is your reward in heaven, for so they persecuted the prophets who were before you. Go back and look at some of God's great prophets in days gone by. Elijah, Jeremiah, Ezekiel. I mean, we could go down the list and look at all these great prophets of God who were spokesmen for the one true God. Were they popular? Did people like them? Did they face ridicule and trial, some imprisonment? Sure they did. Well, why'd they do that? Why were they willing to face a gauntlet of difficulties? Because they understood they were serving the one true God. And so Jesus is saying, look, when we suffer for the cause of Christ, we're in good company. What was it Paul said, 2 Timothy chapter 3? He talked about the persecutions, afflictions that he faced at Antioch, Iconium, and Lystra. He said, what persecutions I endured, but he said, the Lord delivered me out of them all. In verse 12, Paul would say, all that live godly in Christ Jesus will suffer persecution. So what he's saying is, if we choose to live a godly life in Christ, persecution is just a byproduct of that. It's just a natural consequence of serving the Lord. He never said it'd be easy, did he? Never said that we wouldn't have any resistance. Never said that we might not face some trouble and no. The Lord Jesus was transparent, upfront, and that's what we want. Tell us like it is. Tell us what you expect, and then we're willing to do it. At least we can make a choice. So the Lord here is saying, number one, submission. Number two, there are sacrifices. Again, I mentioned Matthew chapter 10. The fact that some folks are ostracized by friends and family members. Well, you mean to tell me that it might be the case that I've got to sacrifice earthly relationships to serve God, to live for Him on a daily basis, to go to heaven? That's what Jesus said. Go back again and look at Matthew 6:33. Jesus said, seek first the kingdom of God and His righteousness. Look up that word first. It means before anything else. What He's saying is, if we're going to serve the Lord, He must be preeminent. Colossians 1:18, you remember Paul said that in all things He might have the preeminence, to give Him preeminence and precedence in our lives. And then there's a third thing. When we talk about traveling this narrow road, compressed road, to understand that it entails a life of service. There were a lot of servants in the first century. Some have said there were millions of servants, slaves, in the Roman Empire. You read about one that converted to Christ in the book of Philemon, a fellow by the name of Onesimus. He was a runaway slave. Apparently, the Apostle Paul had come in contact with this fellow, taught him the gospel, he became a Christian. But there were literally millions of slaves. Now, many of those slaves were not slaves because they volunteered to be a slave. Nobody wants to be a slave. But the kind of servanthood or slavery that we're talking about is voluntary. I choose it. I make the decision, I'm going to be a servant of the Lord. Again, come what may. Whatever's involved in servanthood, I'm willing to do it. Now, let me ask you to turn with me to Romans 6 very quickly. Look at Romans chapter 6 for a minute. Look at Romans, the 6th chapter. Let's begin in verse 16. Here's what Paul said. Do you not know that to whom you present yourselves slaves to obey, you are that one slaves whom you obey, whether of sin to death or of obedience to righteousness. What are you saying, Paul? It's a choice. You can choose to serve the devil or the Lord. It's your choice. Nobody's going to make you serve either one. But now look, if you would, at verse 17. But God be thanked that though you were slaves of sin, he said, yet you obeyed from the heart that form of doctrine to which you were delivered. The idea is we move from one sphere to another. We've moved out of that realm known as spiritual darkness into the realm of spiritual light and life. As Jesus said, I've come that they might have life and have it more abundantly. And so he said, you obeyed from the heart that form of doctrine to which you were delivered, and having been set free from sin, you became slaves, servants of what? Righteousness. You made that choice. Drop down, look at verse 21. Well, look at verse 20. When you were slaves or servants of sin, Paul said you were free in regard to righteousness. What fruit did you have then in the things of which you're now ashamed? For the end of those things is death. But now, having been set free from sin and having become slaves of God, you have your fruit to holiness and the end, everlasting life. So what Paul's saying is we made a calculated decision. We decided the benefits and blessings of being a child of God, a disciple of Jesus, far outweigh what the world has to offer. Now, I know that there are a lot of people in the world today, they're on that broad road, and they're as happy as they can be. Many times it feels as if we're a fish trying to swim upstream. But as a child of God, the bottom line is, it'll be worth it, won't it? No matter what we face. And Jesus is saying that we have to make decisions in life. Sometimes decisions that we make are tough. So you have to decide, what road will you walk in this life? It's all said and done. You got two roads leading to two different destinations. One good, one not good at all. One that will be filled with joy and happiness, the other with pain and suffering. So in closing today, let me just again ask you, what road have you taken? As long as there is life in your body, you have the opportunity to get right with God and get on the right road.
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0: You know, John, the Word says he's our ever-present help in the time of trouble.
1: Oh, that's right, Tony. 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
2: You'd open your Bibles, please, to the 14th chapter of the Gospel of Mark. I think one of the funnier stories that has come out of this election year is the story of when Donald Trump was going to choose Mike Pence to become his vice presidential nominee. Now, I can just visualize this. He apparently decided that he was going to take his sons to the Pence home for breakfast. Now, can you imagine going home and telling your wife, by the way, tomorrow morning, we're going to have Mr. Trump and his sons here for breakfast, and the pressure of all of this is it will determine whether or not I am asked to become vice presidential nominee of the United States of America. Mr. Pence said his wife was up until after midnight just setting the table and getting things ready for this high-stakes meal. Well, there's a meal that's described in the Bible that is the most significant meal ever eaten. This was truly a high-stakes meal because this meal is not just

is Christ orchestrated his own final meal that would theologically change the Passover meal into the Lord's Supper and show the value of his sacrificial death. Now, Jesus had been, as we saw last time, in the home of Simon. He had been, as it were, anointed for burial by Mary with that beautiful, expensive perfume. And that act truly did focus on the death and burial of Jesus Christ. But this next section shows us there's real salvific purpose to the death and burial of Jesus Christ. What probably happened is, after that meal was over, he probably spent the night in the home of Simon, but when he gets up on Thursday morning, he will never go to bed again until he lies down dead. There are three main episodes that we see in this text this morning. First of all, there's the preparation for this final Passover meal in verses 12 to 16. We see on the first day of unleavened bread, when the Passover lamb was being sacrificed, his disciples said to him, "Where do you want us to go and prepare for you to eat the Passover?" In the first century, the Jews combined the Feast of Unleavened Bread with the Passover. The Passover meal actually led into the Feast of Unleavened Bread. Basically, you ate the Passover meal with unleavened bread, then for the next 7 days, you ate only unleavened bread. According to verse 12, on the first day of this festival, when the Passover lamb was being sacrificed, Christ's disciples asked him, "Hey, where do you want to go to have this meal?" He's still under the law. This is a legal Old Testament festival. Christ fulfilled every bit of the law, so he would certainly have to eat this meal. The lambs were typically sacrificed on preparation day. They had to be approved by the high priest as being an unblemished lamb, and they were sacrificed in the temple area. You needed to get one of those lambs, and they probably asked him this question Thursday morning because this particular meal is eaten Thursday evening. Now, keep in mind what we learned through the pen of Paul. Christ is our Passover lamb. He's the Passover. So we can be sure this is going to be one special meal. According to verse 13, Jesus sent two disciples. Mark doesn't name them, but we do get the name from Luke, who tells us it was Peter and John. He sent Peter and John to make preparations. He laid out, as only God can sovereignly lay out, exactly what's going to happen. And there are seven preparatory actions that he tells these two. First of all, I want you to go into the city. You're going to meet a man. That's what he says in verse 13. Go into the city and a man will meet you. Now, the city of Jerusalem was a big city. You have thousands and thousands of people at Passover time in the city. So finding one guy that you're supposed to find would be like finding a needle in a haystack. But as one commentator observed, there really are no chance meetings in a world in which God is in providential sovereign control. In fact, we don't really know sometimes when we meet people what the sovereign plan of God is. And sometimes those people can present great potential and possibilities for doing the will of God. The second preparatory action is you'll meet a man carrying a pitcher of water. He qualifies it in verse 13. This man you'll meet will be carrying a pitcher of water. Now that would have been an odd thing to see, because typically in this culture, it was the women who carried pitchers of water. Usually if men were carrying water, it was in a water skin. So if you spotted a man who is carrying a water pot, it would be unusual. But this does show us the omniscience of God. I mean, how did he know from those thousands of people that there would be one guy walking in the street with a water pot and he would be at the same intersection where his disciples would be and they would run into him? How did he know that? He's God. It's just like Proverbs says, the eyes of the Lord are in every place watching the evil and the good. And we might ask, well, what's the significance of the man carrying water? Why not carrying groceries? Why not carrying some of the vegetables you need to make the dip for the bread? Why not carrying that? Ray Stedman, I think, figured it out. He said Jesus had these disciples follow a man carrying water because he would lead them to the place that would feature the one who can give living water. Thirdly, you follow him. Jesus said, when you run into that guy in Jerusalem, he's carrying a water pot, you follow him like a spy or a private investigator. You just track him. Now, one obvious question
we would ask is, since he obviously knows this guy's going to be there.

0: You're carrying a water pot. Why all this clandestine action? Why not just tell the disciples, hey, here's where the house is? Why not say to this guy, here's the address? Give him the name of the guy and tell him, why don't you go there? Here's the color of the house. Why don't you just go to the house? Why didn't he do that? The answer? Because of Judas. Judas had made a deal to betray Christ. Christ knows it. He's not about to tip his hand just yet as to where he's going to be. He's not about to allow Judas to get those priests that he has contacted so that they can show up at this meal and stop it. This is all part of a sovereign divine time schedule. But there is a lesson that I think we learn from this in our own lives, and that is God doesn't typically just reveal the whole big thing. We follow him step at a time. These disciples had to go through this process of following what the Lord told them to do step by step. He doesn't show them the big picture, doesn't show them initially where the house is. He just says, you follow my instructions. You go into the city, see a man, he's carrying a water pot, follow the guy. You just obey that. That's our job. Just follow the instructions. He'll lead us to where he wants us to go as we follow him. The fourth action is whatever house he enters, you go talk with the owner. It says there in verse 14, and wherever he enters, say to the owner of the house. We don't know the name of this man. There have been a lot of speculative guesses as to who this man is. We don't know. We guess he was a follower of Jesus Christ, and we assume that this guy had made Christ an offer that he could use the room for the Passover. We make that assumption based on the fact of what the man is told to say. Perhaps this guy who owned the house had crossed paths with Jesus and invited him to be there at Passover time. I mean, getting a spot where you could have the Passover meal was a premium at this point in time because thousands of people were in Jerusalem. The fifth action is tell the owner that the teacher asked about the room. Verse 14 says, and whenever he enters, say to the owner of the house, the teacher says, where is my guest room? All they were to say is the teacher asks, where's my guest room? Now, they're standing in a man's house and they're telling the teacher, it's my room. Do you see that? Where's my guest room? He's the one who gave this man everything he had. He gave him everything, including his house. It is his room. Really, in some respects, it's his house. Everything in the universe belongs to him. He's God. He's the one who let this man have what he had. He's the one who let this man have the house that he had. He's the one who let this man have a palatial room in his house. Now, if you and I walked into somebody's house and said, the teacher says, where's my room? We'd end up locked up, and rightly so. But God is orchestrating this. This is an action of the Lord. The sixth action is the owner will show you a large, furnished upper room. Verse 15 says, he himself, that is the owner, will show you a large upper room furnished and ready. Now, actually, this room will become a key room to these disciples. This room will become like their headquarters after Christ is gone. In fact, when Christ ascends back into heaven, this is the room they'll return to. So this really was his room, ultimately became their room too. Now, a furnished room back in this culture would be a room that had some tables and pillows. They didn't have chairs. So this would have been a nice room, a nice size room. It's not some abandoned factory room. It's a nice place. And Jesus says, seventh, when he shows you this, you prepare the meal there. Now, to prepare the meal, you obviously have to have a suitable place, but you need some things. You have to have the unblemished lamb. Somehow, those two guys needed to get their hands on an unblemished lamb. They probably had to go to the temple complex, get a lamb that had been offered as a sacrifice and roasted. They probably had to get the lamb that had been approved as an unblemished lamb by the priest, so they had to take care of that. We know they also had to have unleavened bread at this meal, so they had to go get that. They had to have some bitter herbs, because bitter herbs would be used to make a concoction of dipping sauce. They had to have 4 or 5 cups or canters of red wine, because throughout this meal, the wine was shared with everyone multiple times. We know of at least 2 times, because Luke 22, 17 and 20 says there were at least 2 times during this meal where that was shared. They needed some water. They needed some water for washing, and they also needed a sauce for dipping the bread. So this was not some simple preparation here. These two disciples are given a serious assignment, and it would require careful preparation, and these two are responsible to get it done. According to verse 16, the disciples went to Jerusalem, and the text says they found it just as he told them. And they prepared the Passover. I mean, everything happened just like he predicted. These disciples had experienced the omniscience of God before. Remember, they told him, go get a donkey and just take it. And they did that. They saw that. And now they see it again. They see the unbelievable sovereignty of God in him allowing everything to take place just as he predicted it would. And that, ladies and gentlemen, tells us that's how prophecy is fulfilled, literally. When the Lord Jesus Christ says, I'm going to give Israel a land, he will literally give Israel a land. When the Lord Jesus Christ says, I will come back and get my church and catch them up in the air to take them to be with me, he will literally do that. Every time we can track something that the Lord Jesus Christ predicts will happen, it happens literally. Which brings us to the second episode, the prediction of betrayal at the final Passover meal, verses 17 to 21. When it was evening, he came with the 12. As they were reclining at the table, Jesus said, truly I say to you that one of you will betray me, one who's eating with me. Now Jesus is coming to Jerusalem not simply to celebrate the feast, he's coming there to die. And a critical part of that happening was he would need to be betrayed by somebody at this meal. Somebody has to betray him to get him killed. And Mark gives great details about this. It's interesting that at the celebration of the Lord's Supper, we mention the night Jesus was betrayed, but typically we don't give a lot of emphasis to the time of it. But it was on this very night when he was betrayed, and the Lord actually turned it into the Lord's Supper. There are five details he gives about it. First of all, Jesus came with the 12 to the upper room at evening. Verse 17 tells us that. When it was evening, he came with the 12. It's Thursday night. This was the last evening that he would be able to peacefully somewhat enjoy. This was the last evening he would be able to just have a meal here with these guys. They probably arrived just as the sun was going down. And I want you to notice the emphasis on the fact all 12 were there. Judas was back with the group. He's had that meeting with the chief priest. He's agreed to be a traitor to Jesus Christ for 30 pieces of silver. He's made a deal with them, but he's there just looking like the rest of them. You know, Mr. Miles used to tell us, the number of potential phonies at a gathering of people who love the Lord is about 1 in 12. He said, if you take this and you just put the formula in regard to the things of the Lord, you can expect about 1 in 12 could be a phony. The second detail is Jesus and his disciples were reclining at the table and eating. We see that in verse 18. They were reclining at the table. Now, in the first century, they didn't have tables and chairs. In the Roman world, they had these low-height tables and pillows that surrounded the table so guests would relax and enjoy a meal. Typically, they would kind of recline and rest on their left elbow, leaning in toward the table, and their feet would be the farthest away from the table. I mean, these people did a lot of walking during the day, and so it was a nice, enjoyable thing for them to be able to just kind of stretch out a bit and enjoy a meal. Originally, when the Passover was given in Exodus, the people were standing, but this one was given while they're reclining. Thirdly, Jesus informs them that one of them's going to betray him. He says in verse 18, truly I say to you that one of you will betray me, one who's eating with me. As they're reclining at the table, Jesus drops this bombshell announcement on them. He said, I want you to know one here is going to betray me. And he starts it off with that adverb truly, which means this is not up for debate. This is dogmatic certainty. This is going to happen. In fact, by using the adverb truly, this must happen. These disciples knew when you hear a truly statement, boy, it is going to happen. You can be sure of it. Two of them that were at this meeting, Peter and John, had been up on that mountain when he said, truly, you're about to see the kingdom of God. And moments later, he's transfigured right before their eyes. This was shocking. This was the first time they'd heard anything about this. And you know, in the Mideast, it still is considered to be the ultimate evil to betray a friend. The fourth detail is the disciples are grieved by this news and question themselves. Notice verse 19, they began to be grieved and to say to him one by one, "Surely not I." Now their response is interesting and honest. They were overwhelmed by the thought that one of them would betray him, but they apparently sensed their own sinfulness and failures, and they began to question themselves. When they say, "Surely not I," it's written in such a way that they expect a no answer, but they're not sure. It isn't me, is it? David Garland, in his commentary on Mark, brought out an interesting point. He said, when you look at most popular paintings of the Last Supper, you will notice that the disciples are sitting around the table with a serene look on their faces, except for Judas, who most painters make out to be some dark, shifty-eyed character. But he said, in all reality, probably it was Judas who was the only one with a serene look on his face, and the rest of the disciples had a horrified look on their face, wondering who it would be that would betray them. Jesus says, somebody's going to betray me, and these disciples looking at themselves, is it me? And every one of us can relate to that, because every one of us knows there's something evil in each of us. There's something lacking. There's something defective. And honest believers know there's something in them that they don't like, and there's something in them they don't trust. There's a sense in which we all question, or at least we should question, whether or not we're going to make it to the finish line a winner or loser. If you're honest today, you can well relate to the insecurity of these disciples. Paul, the great apostle, had a sense about that himself at the end of his life. Think of all that man accomplished in life. And at the end of his life, in the final verses of 2 Timothy, he says, "I know the Lord will deliver me from every evil deed." He knew he wasn't perfect. The fifth detail is Jesus identifies the disciple who would betray him. Verses 20 to 21, he said, "It is the one of the 12 who dips with me in the bowl, for the Son of Man is to go just as is written of him, but woe to that man by whom the Son of Man is betrayed. It would have been good for that man if he had not been born." Jesus brings out four identity facts. He doesn't just name him, but he says, "It's one of you 12. Christ, obviously, by what he does, knows who it is. But he says, "It's one of you." I don't know if you've ever been betrayed by somebody, but man, that hurts. If you've ever been betrayed by somebody you thought was your good friend or a family member, you know the pain and hurt of this. So you can understand what Jesus is going through here. Secondly, he said, the betrayer is one who dips his bread in the bowl with me. That's what the text actually says, who dips with me in the bowl. Now, from what I understand from reading John, what Jesus would do is he would dip his bread in the bowl and just hand it to Judas, and didn't give him much of an opportunity to put his hand in there at the same time as he did. What's so sad is we learn that somebody is actually close to Christ at this table eating a meal with Jesus Christ, and he's going to betray him. One at your own table is a traitor. And you have to ask yourself, well, if he talks about dipping his bread in this concoction that is made here, that you dip your bread in, and he hands it to Judas, why didn't the disciples pick up on this, and why didn't they just block the door and say, "Judas, you're not getting out of here alive. You're not going to turn him in. We're not going to let you do it. We're going to stop you right here, right now. You're not going to be able to do it," because they didn't have a clue. They're analyzing their own lives. They don't have a clue. They don't grasp this. John tells us they didn't understand it. Thirdly, the betrayer is actually fulfilling the prophetic plan of God. Verse 21 says, "But I want you to know this is all taking place because what has been written." In other words, this has to happen because of prophecies like Isaiah 53 and prophecies like Psalm 22. And Isaiah 53 says a sacrificial lamb must be led to slaughter because all we like sheep have gone astray. Some Savior has to die in behalf of us so that we can have our iniquity and sins forgiven. Jesus says, you need to understand why this is happening, because this is fulfilling Scripture. And fourthly, though, it would be better off for the one who betrays me that he had never been born. God's sovereignty does not eliminate human responsibility. Does God elect people to salvation? Yeah, that's the only way you can be saved. Is man responsible? Yes. Can you explain that? No, but it's true. Don't miss what Christ is implying here, though. When you die, you'll go someplace. Otherwise, he wouldn't say it would have been better for you had you not been born. You're going to go someplace when you die. Now, why would it be better not to have been born? Because if you die without Christ, you go to a place of eternal fire and forever experience the wrath of God. There is a place in eternity, once a person leaves this world, that is so torturous that it would have been better for them had they never been born. Dan Duncan told the story of C.S. Lewis secretary Walter Hooper, who was walking one time through a cemetery with C.S. Lewis, and they came to a gravestone that said, "Here lies an atheist all dressed up with no place to go." And Hooper, who was C.S. Lewis' secretary, started laughing at that, and Lewis did not think it was funny at all, and he said, "I'm sure now he wishes that were true." He probably wishes when he died he didn't have any place to go, but the truth is he did. And even though this was the plan of God for Jesus to die, Judas would still be held accountable for his actions. When Jesus uses a woe word concerning anyone or anything, that is indicative of eternal judgment. The betrayer is responsible and he will pay, because it would have been better for him to have never been born than to burn forever and ever in hell. And A.C. Gabelein, the old Bible scholar, said, if you reject Jesus Christ as your personal Savior, these words are for you. It would be better for you never to have been born. Why? Because if you reject Christ, you will burn forever and ever in everlasting fire, just like Judas. Which brings us to the third episode, the institution of the Lord's Supper at the final Passover meal. While they're eating the meal, Jesus took some bread, he blessed it, he broke it, he gave it to them and said, "Take, this is my body." Now, it really isn't his body, because his body is there. He's handing bread to them. It represents his body. He passed out the broken bread to his disciples. He said, "This represents me." He didn't pass out pieces of lamb, because he is the lamb. He passed out pieces of bread. And according to verse 23, when he had done this, he took a cup of wine, he gave thanks and blessed it. They all drank from that. And in verses 24 and 25, he gives an explanation of this cup. He said, "This represents my blood. This is the covenant blood that's being poured out to bring people into a right relationship with God." Many people, not all, many will be brought into a relationship with me by believing on me. Without the shedding of my blood, there is no forgiveness of sins. And we know from Revelation, many people from all nations would believe on the Lord Jesus Christ and be saved. You do not get into a covenant relationship with God by your works. You do not get into your covenant relationship with God by your religion. You get into a relationship with God by the shed blood of Jesus Christ. Christ's death is no mistake, it's no martyrdom, it's propitiatory, it's redemptive. So Jesus said, "This represents me." And when the disciples would carry this on throughout the next years, think of what would go through their minds. They could actually say, "You know, this represents him. We were there in that room with him. We saw him standing there." That's why John said, "Blessed are those who love me who haven't yet seen me. Their reward in heaven will be great." And Jesus said to his disciples, "I won't be eating with you anymore. In fact, I won't eat any more meals with you until this new thing happens in a day in the kingdom of God. And that word new means brand new, never in existence before. In other words, what Jesus says is, I am going to return as King of Kings and Lord of Lords one day, and then I'm going to establish a kingdom, and then we're going to eat a meal again. And what a meal it's going to be when I return. So Jesus took this unleavened bread and cup of wine. He used it as a symbol of what was going to happen to him. This meal is the most important meal that's ever been eaten, because this meal is about saving us from all of our sins. But if you reject Christ, if you refuse to ask him to be your Savior, it would be better for you that you had never been born. Moms and dads, you better think about that with your children. You better tell them this. God has given you children. You better tell them about Jesus. You better tell them about what he did on that cross for them, or they can die in their sins and experience everlasting fire. May we pray. Thank you so much for listening today. If you would like a printed or a CD copy of today's study, you may write us at Texas Corners Bible Church, 7780 South 8th Street, Kalamazoo, Michigan, 49009, or you may phone us at 269-375-2391, or you may also go to our website at www.texascornersbiblechurch.org. 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
2: I lived in England for nearly 7 years back in the 60s, and I tend to love things British. But when I was in England, the Labour Party was a lot further to the left than they are today. Britain in those days seemed to me, my American eyes, to be all but a welfare state. Marginal tax rates were astronomical, breathtaking. Wages were very low. One fellow I knew who was a good salesman, he told me it was hardly worth him working after May, because after that point he had to give so much of his earnings in taxes. Then came Margaret Thatcher, and everything changed. I was gone by the time she came on the scene, but I knew how she had revolutionized the British economy just from following it in the news and from running into British tourists who are finding it cheaper to come to this country for their vacations than to stay in their own. In recent years, I encountered a labor leader, though, who gained my respect in ways I would not have thought possible. You know him. His name is Tony Blair. He's gained my respect enormously in the past several years, and as he left office, he said something profoundly important. Joel Belts, writing in World Magazine, called it to my attention. He said, late in June, Blair spoke candidly to a mixed audience at the London headquarters of Reuters News Service, and he acknowledged candidly that what he said would be controversial. I know it will be rubbished in certain quarters, he said. And it was. While the British press scornfully discounted and disdained his critique, way too many other media observers around the world were even more cruel. Cruel? They just ignored the substance of what he said. After noting that the proliferation of media outlets in this internet age has forced all of them to virtually scream for attention, and that probably registers with anyone who's watching American television these days, especially the 24-hour news outlets. They do scream for attention. Blair spelled out how the media go about the process of seeking impact at almost any price. They go for scandal and controversy, he said, ahead of ordinary reporting. And of that, there can't even be a question. News is rarely news, he said, unless it generates heat, as much or more than light. The media, he said, attack motive instead of attacking judgment. Now, I didn't exactly get that at first, but I came to see it as a very profound statement. Joel Belts went on to explain. He said he didn't spell out precisely how this happened to his friend George Bush, but the implication was clear. It's not bad enough for the media to say that Bush simply made mistakes on various issues. They have to claim darkly instead that he calculated to mislead the American public. They focus on motive rather than the facts. And we see it every night, every day. Anytime we pick up and watch the news, we see it when we read newspapers. It's just coming. Now, you may have come to expect this sort of thing from the political opposition. That's the sort of thing they do. Bush lied, people died. It isn't clear to me, though, why they need to. If the leadership makes enough mistakes, isn't that reason enough for turning them out of office without impugning their motives? Is it necessary to paint them in the blackest possible hues? Well, for politicians, it seems to be, but it's unclear to me why it needs to be that way with the news media. A friend of mine used to work with a company that sold airplanes. One salesman, when he would talk to a customer, made it a point to run down the competition. As it happened, his airplane was well-built, but he would pour out accident statistics on the competition. Well, there was this terrible storm, and their airplane came out the bottom of it in pieces. My friend observed that the net result of his approach was to turn people off from buying a small plane altogether. In other words, it made them think that flying in a small or light twin was dangerous. Now, my friend's approach was to sell the benefits of his plane as though there wasn't any alternative. Guess who made more sales? I don't think it ever dawns on politicians that when they paint their opponent black, a lot of the paint gets on them at the same time. Now, if we've learned to expect this from politicians, why do we have to put up with it from news media? The media, Blair said, hunt in a pack. They are like a feral beast, just tearing people and reputations to bits. Now, you know, you don't have to watch a lot of news before you will see with your own eyes the truth of what he said. It's sometimes shocking. If you have somebody who will take the time to collect the statements that news media are making, it will become clear that they do hunt in a pack. They jump on the same aspect of the story. They jump onto the same verbiage in the story. And you hear it over and over again. You hear it on Fox. You hear it on CNBC. You hear it on MSNBC. You hear it on CNN. Headline news. It's all over the place. Truer words were never spoken than what Blair said when he said the media are like a feral beast, tearing people and reputations to bits. And they do hunt in packs. Small wonder that the media were kind of unhappy with what Blair had to say. He accused them of elevating commentary on the news to a role higher than simply reporting the news, and regularly blurring the distinction between the two. He said, this is not exceptional, it's routine. I know he is right about that. This distinction is not just blurred. Half the time I can't even find where it's at. If you start reading your news reports and ask yourself, okay, am I just really reading only the story? Or am I getting the opinion of the reporter alongside, with, and embedded in the story? And you'll find more often than not that the latter is the case. All this, Blair suggests, has come about because of the ferocity of the competition that exists now between various media outlets. Rolling 24-hour news programs cover events as they unfold. And one thing he illustrated quite clearly with statistics, is that people have scattered all over the place. There is no one or even two or three or ten news outlets that are dominating. There are hundreds, probably thousands. The sheer numbers on one hand, coupled on the other with the incredible speed with which they are forced to produce, has trivialized rather than enhanced the competition. So, in fact, what's going on is trivializing the news until, of course, the news makes the news by having two of their helicopters collide over a scene of a car chase and collapse in dirt and dust and debris and smoke on the ground. So Blair argues that instead of blaming the media, we might even see them as victims. Well, I thought, why not? Everybody else is. They are increasingly and to a dangerous degree driven by impact. Impact is what matters. It's all that can distinguish, can rise above the clamor and get noticed. Impact gives competitive edge. Of course, the accuracy of a story counts, but it's often secondary to impact. End of quotation. What on earth are we supposed to do about this? Well, Tony Blair had two suggestions. First, that all media reassert their own commitment to distinguish between news and comment. That would be very desirable, but don't hold your breath. Second, he suggested that some form of government regulation might prove necessary. Well, Joel Beltz was not impressed with that. He thought both approaches were dangerously counterproductive. I think the first one just simply not going to happen. But with hundreds of media outlets going after each other tooth and toenail, let listeners and readers decide for themselves how much news and hard news and how much analysis is good for them. And Joel Belt said, whatever you do, leave the government bureaucrats out of the equation. Now, in general, I agree with Mr. Belt on this. And yet it seems I recall many years ago, Congress did something about something like this that actually worked. Stay with me through this short break, and when I come back, I'll tell you what it was and how it just might apply to the news.
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2: Some of you are old enough to remember a time when television ads were terribly outlandish in the claims they made. A person giving an ad on television could claim almost anything he wanted to about his product, whether it did it or whether it didn't, and sell them to people and went on. Somewhere along the line, I don't remember exactly when this happened, something came along called Truth in Advertising. It was the Federal Trade Commission Act. And they concluded that there are three things that advertising must be. Advertising must be truthful and non-deceptive. Advertisers must have evidence to back up their claims. What a novel idea that is. And three, advertisements cannot be unfair. Now, here was my question. Why can't these standards be applied to political ads? And how big a step is it to apply them to news stories? That they are truthful and non-deceptive? They have evidence to back up what they say? And they cannot be unfair? Well, okay, what makes an advertisement deceptive? According to the FTC's deception policy statement, an ad is deceptive if it contains a statement or omits information that, two things, that is likely to mislead consumers acting reasonably under the circumstances, and it is material, that is, it is important to a consumer's decision to buy or use the product. Well, now, look, you know, we all the time, and you're probably headed right into a season, you're going to see plenty of these again. We see political ads we know were designed to mislead voters. I mean, you can see it. It's hanging right out there. Oh, I suppose there are people who don't tumble to that, but I would think most thinking people would. And this is especially true of stories that pop up just before the election when the candidate has no time to respond or to evaluate it. One instance of this comes to mind is all the way back in the first time that President Bush ran for office. It was just in the last days of the campaign that somebody decided then, having had the story before, but that's when they decided to publish the story that he had been a heavy drinker and perhaps been stopped once for driving while he was drinking. Why then? When they had it earlier? Because he wouldn't have time to respond. Now, the FTC, if they were dealing with this like they do with other types of advertisement, would say that's an unfair use of your material. You've got to demonstrate that you only just now came into possession of this information, and you've got to show that it was fair. How does the FTC determine if an ad is deceptive? Well, they follow certain steps. They look at it from the point of view of the reasonable consumer, or in our illustration, the reasonable voter. The typical person looking at the ad, they don't focus on certain words. They look at the ad in context, the words, the phrases, the pictures, to determine what it conveys to the consumers. Then, and I think this is very important, the FTC looks at both express and implied claims. And it's the implied claims that are so strong in political ads. An express claim is literally made in the ad. For example, ABC mouthwash prevents colds. It's an express claim that the product will prevent them. An implied claim is one made indirectly or by inference. ABC mouthwash kills germs that cause colds. Contains an implied claim that it will prevent colds. Well, under the law, advertisers must have proof to back up both express and implied claims that consumers take from an ad. And the fact of the matter is, if you look at the political ads, you will see they are just loaded with implied claims. And it's pretty obvious in many cases that they couldn't prove it if their feet were held to the fire on it. The FTC also looks at what the ad does not say that it should say if they're disclosing stuff that the consumer ought to know. They look at whether the claim would be material, that is, it's important in a decision to buy or use the product. And, of course, in political ads, material means would you be led to vote or not vote for a candidate because of what this ad says. The FTC looks at the advertiser, see if the advertiser has sufficient evidence to support the claims in the ad. And you got to have, according to the law, proof before the ad runs. Now, I ask you, why can't we have a truth in political advertising law? You can use the same principles for evaluation and enforcement. Can we get it through Congress? Oh, I doubt it. Congress will want to maintain their right to lie. It seems to be a fundamental right of elected officials, although it is certainly not in the Bill of Rights, but they act as though they had codified in the Constitution the right to lie to the voters. I assume that because they do it all the time. Now, what kind of evidence must a company have to support the claims in its ads? Well, the FTC goes on to show lots of stuff. They say that a company, before it runs the ad, should have to have a reasonable basis for the claims. That means objective evidence that supports the claim. The kind of evidence depends on the claim. At a minimum, an advertiser must have the level of evidence that it says it has. What a shocking, onerous statement. You have to have what you say you have. How would that work? Well, I've seen these. 2 out of 3 doctors recommend ABC pain reliever. You're going to do that? You've actually got to have a reliable, independent survey to demonstrate it. But, of course, this is too reasonable, too sensible to ever get past Congress. I hope you'll forgive me my cynicism. And so on it goes. What does the FCC do when it finds a violation? Well, one thing they can do is make the advertiser come right back with another ad and clarify the issue and straighten out and or correct any misinformation to consumers. That would work really well in politics. Make them come back and tell the truth when you've caught them out there in a lie. I think that might be interesting. A federal watchdog could require immediate ads retracting the misleading ad. Or the offender should have to pay for a competitor's ad to set the record straight. This could be done in politics. It'd be like falling off a log. Oh, I forgot. You've got to get it through Congress somehow. You know, the funny thing, the media should help with this, but they are like a watchdog that has an affection for the burglar. They have long since taken sides in our political discourse. Now, what's funny about that is that both political extremes think the media are in the pocket of the other side. And the media have only themselves to blame. As for us, our republic is in serious danger because our watchdogs are asleep at the switch or they have taken sides. Politicians fear the loss of power more than anything, and the people are to blame. Are those who grant power to politicians who won't talk straight. And the media should, but probably never will, hold the political class to account for telling the truth. Now, is this situation really new, or is there a parallel in history? Stay with me through this short break, and we'll talk about that.
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2: The news media were different in ancient times, long before the invention of printing and so forth. But the need of the people for information was just as important as it is today. Now, I'm no historian, and I can't tell you much about the intervening years, but it is interesting, and one area that I do have some expertise is the Bible. And it occurred to me to ask, where on earth did the people in the Bible get their news? How did they know what was going on? The answer? At the city gates. The gates of any city were the place where business was conducted. Property sales were transacted. News was distributed. The elders of a city heard criminal and civil cases at the gate. Judgments were handed down. Even speeches were delivered there. In other words, you got a pundit who wants to give you his opinion on what's going on? You'll find him down at the city gate, standing up on a box or up on a step somewhere where his head's above the crowd, where he can speak to all the people. It's a lot like the courthouse steps in your own county. Now, who were the players, though, at this scene at the city's gate? They were, in rough terms, five. Princes, priests, elders, judges, and prophets. Now, if you want to understand these roles by some kind of a comparison to the modern world, the princes would correspond to, say, our senators and representatives, to congressmen. They're important people. And when they come by the city gates, people would want to listen to what they had to say. Priests were mediators between God and man. They performed the rites of state. They were educators, the administrators of the civic religion. They handed down the word of God and perhaps served as something close to our Supreme Court. Elders were local administrators and judges. They heard cases and disposed of them. Prophets were in two classes. One of them was the seer, the visionary, the person who actually had a vision from God and came up and said, well, here's what God showed me today. I imagine there were any number of them, almost as many maybe then as there are today, who didn't see anything from God at all. They're just nutcases. There are also a prophet. The other class is speakers, preachers. They would correspond in many ways to the pundits of today, who would stand up and tell us where we're going astray, what we're doing wrong, and what God's going to do to us because of it. In a very real way, the prophets were the news media, and they served as the interpreters of the news of the day. Now, all this that's going on here is very natural because it serves the needs of a civil society. Almost anywhere you go where there's civilization, you will find some version of this because the people have to know what's happening and they have to know what it means. Now, what happens to a people when the system becomes corrupt? And this is an important question because we're living right now in a situation to where our whole system of media and news transmission has been corrupted. It's kind of hard to miss it. Well, there's one example of it in Zephaniah chapter 3. He says, woe to the city of oppressors, rebellious and defiled. She obeys no one. She accepts no correction. She does not trust in the Lord, nor does she draw near to her God. Now, what does it take to say this of an entire city? Well, surely there were good people there. And even where we are, what does it take to say it of a whole nation that has gone that direction when there are still a lot of good people? Notice, though, the condition of the leadership, the news media, and the officials. Verse 3, and I'm reading from the NIV. Her officials, King James Version, princes. Her officials are roaring lions. Her rulers, their judges, are evening wolves who leave nothing for the morning. Her prophets, newsmen, perhaps preachers, are arrogant. They are treacherous men. Her priests, that would be the Supreme Court, profane the sanctuary and do violence to the law. The picture is of a system gone terribly wrong. The whole governmental media information system is corrupt. It isn't one or two wrongdoers. It's pervaded the entire leadership of the country. And I couldn't help but think when he said, her officials are like roaring lions and evening wolves who don't leave anything left over from the morning. I went right back to Tony Blair's statement that the news media are like a feral beast, ripping people and their reputations to shreds. The Lord within her, said Zephaniah, is righteous. He doesn't do any wrong. Morning by morning he dispenses his justice, and every new day he does not fail. And yet the unrighteous know no shame. Reading in Zephaniah's prophecy, you can see that as a nation goes too far down this road, there comes to be a place where they simply cannot be redeemed. Isaiah makes an interesting point on this in the 59th chapter. He says, surely the arm of the Lord is not too short to save, his ear is not too dull to hear. But your iniquities have separated between you and your God, and your sins have hidden his face from you so that he will not hear. Your hands are stained with blood, your fingers with guilt. Your lips have spoken lies, and your tongue mutters wicked things. My hands are stained with blood? Well, what he's talking to here is the system, the leadership that has done this. He says, no one calls for justice. No one pleads his case with integrity. They rely on empty arguments, and they speak lies, and they conceive trouble and give birth to evil. Oh, isn't it so? You can't depend on people to plead their case with integrity. And what do you hear when you get these people on television, one on the right and one on the left? Empty arguments and lies. Whoever eats their eggs, he says, will die. So justice is far from us, later he says. Righteousness does not reach us. We look for light, but everything is darkness, for brightness, and we walk in deep shadows. We might want to argue about whether we're quite there yet, but it's so easy to see that that's the direction we're going. Whenever we will get all kinds of information, seemingly, and yet we still won't understand. Like the blind, Isaiah said, we grope for the wall, feeling our way like men without eyes. Jeremiah also talks about this. Chapter 23, verse 9. My heart is broken within me. All my bones tremble. I am like a drunk, like a man overcome with wine because of the word and his holiness. The land is full of adulterers. Because of the curse, the land lies parched, and the pastures in the desert are withered. The prophets follow an evil course and use their power unjustly. And power, you see, is what it's all about. You can follow the money, but that's going to take you where the power is, and that's what the real object is. And then Jeremiah said, both prophet and priest are godless. And right there, you find the word that describes the condition of our system today. Media and government, godless.
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1: 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My name is James Kenneth. 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
2: Welcome to today's edition of the Baptist Bible Hour. There were

Program today, LeSere Bradley Jr. begins a sermon titled Prayer of a Wandering Sheep. This is based on a scripture from Psalm 119, verse 176, which reads, I have gone astray like a lost sheep. Seek thy servant, for I do not forget thy commandments. I think many of us can relate to this prayer of wanting to follow the master, but not always having the will to do so. And so this prayer is good for all of us. And this message today, I hope, will be an encouragement to you. So you might want to be turning in your Bible to Psalm 119, and LeSere Bradley Jr. will bring the first part of today's message right after the following song.

We come now to the last of the 22 sections of Psalm 119, reading verses 169 to 176. Psalm 119, beginning with verse 169. Let my cry come near before thee, O Lord. Give me understanding according to thy word. Let my supplication come before thee. Deliver me according to thy word. My lips shall utter praise when thou hast taught me thy statutes. My tongue shall speak of thy word, for all thy commandments are righteousness. Let thine hand help me, for I have chosen thy precepts. I have longed for thy salvation, O Lord, and thy law is my delight. Let my soul live, and it shall praise thee, and let thy judgments help me. I have gone astray like a lost sheep. Seek thy servant, for I do not forget thy commandments. Subject for this portion of the psalm, the prayer of a wandering sheep. This, the longest of all the psalms, is really a fascinating portion of Scripture.

0: constant emphasis is put upon the value of the Word of God. And David has repeatedly talked about his love for the Word, his desire to walk in a godly path. He speaks of delighting in the Word of the Lord, constantly praying for guidance, for instruction, for quickening. And it really is rather interesting when he comes to the last portion, the last verse of this psalm. He then says, "I have gone astray like a lost sheep." In spite of the commitment that he had made, in spite of the sincere desire to serve God, to walk righteously, he admits, "There are times I've gone astray." And must we not all make that same acknowledgement? Some maybe to a greater degree than others, but all of us, either in our walk, in our thoughts, in our attitude, periodically have gone astray. So there are three things we want to consider as we look at this segment. First of all, there is a tendency to wander. Secondly, there is a need to seek help. And thirdly, there is a shepherd who cares. The psalmist repeatedly confessed his own weaknesses throughout this lengthy psalm. In verse 25, he said, "My soul cleaves to the dust." Still have a problem with that which is of this world, that which is of the flesh. I aspire to greater things. I want to be thinking about God, His Word, His truth, walking in a way of holiness. But there's still this struggle I have. My soul cleaves to the dust. In verse 35, he prayed, "Make me go in the path of thy commandments." By this, he's acknowledging there is a tendency in my human nature to go in another path. I can say, this is my desire. This is where I have been walking. This is where I want to continue to walk. But there are times I get distracted. Times I find myself taking the wrong turn. Has that not been true in your life? Maybe you can look back and see some places where you took a wrong turn that was very costly. You went through some dark times, some very difficult days. And so you could indeed pray in sincerity with David, "Make me to go in the paths of thy commandments." I find some that are a little apprehensive when you begin to talk about God making us do something. We know that we are obligated to obey. There are blessings in the way of obedience that are never found when we disobey. But if we are sensible of our own weakness, we're not going to be reluctant to pray, "Lord, make me go in the right path." When I'm a little stubborn, when I'm distracted, when I'm faltering, Lord, just take over and make me go in the right path. Verse 136, he says, "Incline my heart unto thy testimonies." I realize, Lord, that I have a problem not only in the way I walk, but I have a heart problem. I can be trying to stay on the right course, but since sin and various evils spring from the heart, that's where I've got to focus some of my attention here, and Lord, I just pray you will take over and incline my heart unto thy testimony, so that I'm not just committing myself to it and saying I'm going to walk this way when my heart's not in it. This is going to be a genuine service. I want to serve God with all my heart. Then, verse 37, he says, "Turn away mine eyes from beholding vanity." Lord, I want you to help me in this area too, because I have difficulty being attracted by the enticements of this world. I begin to look at that which is vain. I look at that which is empty. I look at that which is stirring sin. Lord, turn my eyes away from beholding vanity. And then in verse 67, he says, before I was afflicted, I went astray. So he is acknowledging there have been times that I did go astray. Affliction came, and by that, Lord, you drew me back. But before affliction, I went astray. So he frequently confesses that that is a tendency, a weakness in human nature. All of Scripture confirms this. Isaiah chapter 53 in the 6th verse says, all we like sheep have gone astray, and we have turned everyone unto his own way. Now, of course, we think about that as it relates to an individual who has not yet been brought into fellowship and communion with God. All we like sheep have gone astray. We have all sinned. We've all turned to our own way. But the sad fact is that even when we've had an experience of grace, we still find that we tend to turn to our own way. Have you ever discovered in some of these precious little children around that we love them and we appreciate them, but they have a strong inborn inclination to have their own way? Case in point. You don't have to encourage them in that direction. It's born in them. And they got it from you. And way on back up the line, even with the grandparents, you know, there's that inclination in human nature. I just want to do my own thing. I think I ought to be able to make my own choices. And don't see why parents ought to be interfering and why ought I have to take counsel and advice. I just want my own way. Well, grow up and same old human nature's there. Same struggles to deal with. All we like sheep have gone astray. At one time or another, we've gone astray. Maybe many times in a variety of ways. That was certainly the case with the nation that God had chosen and favored and blessed in a very special way. He said, you only have I known of all the families of the earth. You'd think then a people who were so remarkably blessed would be eternally grateful and walk in a path of obedience, but they turned aside and worshiped other gods. Yet in the book of Jeremiah, chapter 3, in the 22nd verse, the word through the prophet is, return, ye backsliding children, and I will heal your backslidings. Behold, we come unto thee, for thou art the Lord our God. Return, ye backsliding children. You've gone in the wrong direction. And yet what precious words that these who had sinned and strayed were encouraged to come back. Hosea chapter 14 and verse 1 says, O Israel, return unto the Lord thy God, for thou hast fallen by thine iniquity. A favored people, a nation prospered in every conceivable way above every other nation on this earth, and yet had fallen by their iniquity. Abraham was a man of faith. He's listed in the register of the faithful in Hebrews chapter 11. And yet Abraham went down to Egypt for help. This is always depicted in the scripture as the equivalent of going down to the world, ceasing to depend upon God and seeking out our own resources. And while he's down there, he lies about his wife, claiming that she is his sister. Here's a man, for the most part, whose life was on course, who trusted God in very difficult situations, believed him when it was impossible with man to see what would transpire. But he relied upon the promise of God, and yet he strayed. In a moment of weakness, he went down to Egypt for help. Here's Peter. What a bold apostle he was. Always close to the side of the Savior. He was one of the three in that favorite group who were with the Savior on the Mount of Transfiguration. He was always ready to speak, and ready to act, and ready to stand. And yet Peter, who obviously loved the Lord, in a moment of weakness, when he knew his own life was in danger, denied him. Said, "I don't know this man." How many times have you, since professing faith in Jesus Christ, how many times have you denied him? Oh, maybe you never vocally said to somebody, "I don't believe in Jesus." But by your conduct, it was evident you really weren't following him. By the things you were doing, the things you were saying, the way you were acting, nobody could have picked you out and said, "There is a follower of Jesus Christ." Yes, there's a tendency to go astray. We're warned against that drifting that can so often occur. It's not an immediate turn. It's not something that happens overnight. But in Hebrews chapter 2, verse 1, it says, "Therefore we ought to give the more earnest heed to the things which we have heard, lest at any time we should let them slip." Give attention to the things we've heard, lest we let them slip away from us. Or we drift away from where we had been. That drifting, just little by little, step by step, finally takes its toll to where you were one day in close communion and fellowship with God. One day, committed to follow him and serve him. And now you're being influenced by worldly philosophies, being influenced by the thinking of those who don't even know God, but you're impressed with them for some reason or another. You drift toward the world. All of Scripture confirms this, but your own experience certainly testifies to it. Romans chapter 12, verse 2 says, "And be not conformed to this world, but be ye transformed by the renewing of your mind, that you may prove what is that good and acceptable and perfect will of God." Be not conformed to the world. Now, what does that mean to you? Suppose I asked you to get up and speak to this congregation and say, explain to the people here, what does that mean? Sometimes we go over familiar expressions like this and assume that everybody knows what we're talking about, and then maybe in conversation it will be revealed later on that that wasn't the case. I'm not going to embarrass anybody, so don't get nervous. That might be a good way to keep you awake, though, on Sunday afternoons. But you just think about it. What would you say? Be not conformed to this world. Well, obviously, it means that you're not going to depend on worldly wisdom. You're not going to be influenced by the philosophies of the world. You're not going to pursue worldly things. You're not going to live like those who do not know God. You're not going to try to fit in. See, this is one of the techniques that Satan uses in enticing you. You want to be accepted. This can be a special challenge for you young people. You have friends at school or in your neighborhood or wherever you come in contact with them, and you really want to fit in. And so you think, all right, I'm certainly not going to deny the Lord. I'm not going to deny my faith. But I don't have to be a radical. I don't want somebody to think I'm off the deep end. I'll just be a follower of Christ, go to church on Sunday. But when it comes to activities during the week, I want to be able to look at the same movies they're looking at so I can discuss it with them. I don't want to sound like I'm behind the times and I don't even know what's going on. I want to look at the same TV programs they're looking at. Oh, I know I would be a little embarrassed for the pastor to come in and see some of the things I was looking at, but you know, you don't have to really be influenced by all of that. You just kind of overlook the bad parts and look at it anyway. I'm going to spend my time with friends. They don't love the Lord. They don't put him first. But they're exciting people. They're popular. And I want to be popular. I want to fit in. So you begin to make some adjustments and some compromises. You want the prestige that comes by that approval. And this particularly can apply not to young people, but now men out in the business world. You're trying to work your way up. You're trying to get a better job. After a while, you kind of like this recognition you're getting from some of the superiors in your company, and you don't want to be left behind. So you figure out, how am I going to fit into the program here? How am I going to get along? And before long, your thinking is being greatly influenced. The text says, be not conformed to this world. Don't think like the world. Start being influenced in this way, and you slow down on your Bible reading. Because when you're flirting with the world and you're trying to read the Bible, it just doesn't work, because the scriptures convict you. And so you say, this Bible reading is painful. And you got a lot of reasons why it's just not working right now. You've not given up on the Bible. You'll get back to it. But right now, just not a real good time for Bible study. And then after a while, you start growing cold when it comes to going to church. I don't know. I'm just not getting as much out of it as I used to. I wonder what's wrong with the preachers these days. They don't seem to quite lift my spirit like they used to. No, if you're trying to be a friend of the world and the preacher is preaching from the Word of God about how you need to reject the world and its philosophy, you won't be real uplifted by that. You'll be much relieved when the sermon's over. And sometimes when you sit there, your mind is way off somewhere else. Well, right in the middle of the sermon, I did call your name out and said, what was that last thought? I have no idea. I was thinking about what I was going to do Monday. Let's see. I don't even know the first thought. That's the last thought. You see, there's a tendency to drift. And after a while, in that frame of mind, people slow down on their church attendance and sometimes quit. And they don't even give any notice. If you were going to quit a job, you would at least tell them you were going to quit, weren't coming back. But people quit going to church and won't even say, I've quit. Just quit and turn to the things of this world. Well, David is acknowledging there is a tendency to wander, to go astray. I have gone astray like a lost sheep. So there is need to seek help. And that's what he's doing here. Verse 169 of this passage, he says, let my cry come near before thee, O Lord. Give me understanding according to thy word. Give me understanding. There's need for discernment. A lack of discernment brings great trouble. If you're not able to distinguish the difference between that which is of God and that which is of the world, that which is true and that which is false, it's going to lead to all kinds of complications in your life. You desperately need discernment. James chapter 1, verse 8 says, a double-minded man is unstable in all of his ways. If you come to church and say, well, yeah, that sounds good, but you hear a professor at the university or teacher in the classroom or some book you read and it's just the opposite of what's being preached, and you say, yeah, that sounds good too, and you don't know the difference, you're in deep trouble.
1: And we'll need to stop there today in this message from Lasser Bradley Jr. titled Prayer of a Wandering Sheep. And I hope you're able to join us on our next program to hear the conclusion of this sermon. 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And that will conclude our time for today. Thanks so much for listening. I pray that the message has enriched your life. Be sure to listen again next time to another message of God's sovereign grace. And until then, may the Lord richly bless you and keep you and make his face shine upon you and give you peace.

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3: After 14 years, bass vocalist Kirk Chapman has retired from the Masters Quartet. The search is on for a new bass vocalist for the Farmhouse Records Group. Rich Watson has returned to Absolutely Country, Definitely Gospel for their show at the Americana Theater in Branson. Rich will be joining Jonathan Edwards, Dina Edwards, and Lee Hendricks as an instrumentalist and background vocalist. The Gaither Homecoming Christmas Tour will include half a dozen Christmas concerts during the holiday season featuring the Gaither Vocal Band and many favorite homecoming artists. That's a look at some of the happenings in the world of Southern Gospel. 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
3: 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We've been over to Stanley, North Carolina to the Lowesville Gospel Concerts. The Pine Ridge Boys were there, and I know we have a clip.
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1: Yes, we do. Who has a birthday this week?
0: Happy birthday to Susan Wisnant. Susan sings with her family in the Wisnants, and her birthday is September 8.
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0: We have much more coming up on this week's edition of Gospel Music Today. Right now, Jean has been listening to some new music.
1: 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It was produced by Craig Brandwin and has well-known grassroots songs, including I've Got Joy, I'll Put on a Crown, Will the Circle Be Unbroken, plus Beulah Land, which features bagpipes. 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
1: What do you get when you mix three amazing musicians with three unique voices and an award-winning songwriter? You get Lifted. Nathan Davis, Chad Benner, Angie Chamberlain, Justin Rennick, and Mike Atkins are all talented in their own rights, but when God put them together, he made something truly special. 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
0: We were backstage at the Memphis Quartet Show, and we spoke to Scott Brand of the Inspirationals Quartet of Texas. That's up next on Gospel Music Today. We are backstage at the Memphis Quartet Show. With me from the Inspirationals Quartet of Texas, it is Scott Brand. Scott, welcome to Gospel Music
2: Thank
0: today.
2: Thank you so much. And I tell you, man, I appreciate all y'all do for gospel music. And I love you and cherish you as my friends.
0: Well, thank you. We go back quite a ways when we stop to think about it.
2: We do.
0: Yeah. Speaking of going back a little ways, let's take a look at the Inspirationals Quartet of Texas.
2: Sure.
0: Bob Wills and the Inspirationals years ago.
2: Yes. 1958. The group started in 1958. They toured a lot in the West, more than they did in the South and the Southeast. But gosh, they've been traveling for many, many years. And I'm traveling with Bob's sons, Ron and Don Wills. Mm-hmm. And Don is the pastor of First Baptist Church of Fort Worth. And Ron Wills owns a probably the largest tour busing company in the state of Texas, called Roadrunner Tours. They grew up singing this music, watching their dad. A lot of people came through the Inspirationals that went on to sing gospel music beyond them. So they've been a staple in that part of the country for many, many years.
0: Yeah, and probably one of the longest running continuing events at Thanksgiving service at the church in Fort Worth.
2: Every year we have a Thanksgiving singing at First Baptist Fort Worth, and we bring in just, you know, different people every year that come in to celebrate, but they've been doing that for many, many years.
0: Mm-hmm. What's the current lineup now of the quartet?
2: The current lineup, which I think, and I've said this many times, I think one of the greatest tenors that's ever come along in gospel music, John Rulipaugh, he sings our tenor, and still has an incredible voice, probably singing right now as good as he ever has. Of course, I sing the lead. Ron, that owns the group, he sings the baritone. Don, our pastor, sings the bass, and a wonderful talent, great singer. And then rounding out the quartets is Brian Elliott.

0: plays piano for us. And of course, Brian's played for every group you can think of, and one of the greatest musicians to come along in a long time. So we're very, very proud of this group. We're very, you know, we've got a, I feel like we have a good sound, a good traditional quartet sound.
1: Yeah. And a good presentation. They're confident on stage.
0: For sure. Well, you know, we've all been doing this a long time. Yeah. You know, it's not anything new to any of us. You know, you just kind of, we all kind of came from different parts of gospel music. So, but we kind of represent it in a bigger picture.
1: You've been with quite a lineup of groups through your career.
0: Yes, sir.
1: Mention some of them.
0: Well, I started with Gold City full time. I started with Gold City in 2016. Probably my favorite group of all time. I was very, very blessed to sing lead with my favorite group. I walked right into this industry singing with who I wanted to sing with, and I was very, very blessed to do that. And in 2023, I joined the Perrys. And Libby, I'm telling you, I learned so much from her. Such a real, real person. I learned a lot just watching her. And of course, singing with the Perrys was an incredible experience, man. They had some of the greatest songs I've ever heard, and so did Gold City. I was just very blessed to stand on stage with two of the greatest groups that's ever been in gospel music, in my opinion.
1: How did you make the connection with the Inspirationals Quartet of Texas?
0: That's funny. Ron told me that years ago when I was with Gold City, I was on his radar at that point. He liked my singing. I sing different probably than a lot of people. I like the full sound. Ivan Parker was my favorite lead singer growing up. I think he's the greatest lead singer of my lifetime. And I loved his tone, and he just, the way he sang, that's what I wanted to do. I want that big, round tone. And so, you know, growing up with that's kind of where Ron heard me, and I got a call from him. Oh, about a year after I left the Perrys, I was doing my solo work and really wasn't looking to get on a bus with anybody every weekend, but it just kind of worked out. God had a plan.
1: It worked out well. The quartet's been recording?
0: Yes. Matter of fact, I can't let the cat out of the bag right now, but we have a brand new recording in the works. We are just now picking songs. We're about five in at this point, and I can't go really into detail of the full picture of that, but just be excited. It's going to be very, very good, and we're excited. We're fixing to take a few steps here that I think is going to help the quartet.
1: And you have a current radio release.
0: Yes, we do. Nothing Like Knowing Jesus, one of the greatest songs. As a matter of fact, Don and Ron, both their brother, Bobby Lee, wrote the song.
1: Yeah.
0: And Bobby wrote a lot of the inspirational songs that we sing. A very talented man. And so that is the song now at radio.
1: Now, in between dates with the Inspirationals of Texas, and they have kind of a relaxed schedule.
0: Yes.
1: Which gives you time for Scott Brand's solo ministry.
0: It is. I tell you, God can only orchestrate those kind of things. You know, when I left the Perrys, to be honest, I left because I have a daughter that plays travel ball softball, and I was missing a lot. And I'm just telling you, Brother Grady, I am to the point I was tired of missing. And I said, God, I know the next step is to do solo work, because then I can have a relaxed schedule, you know, kind of book around that and be at home as much as I could. And so God just happened to see fit that worked out. And then about 8-9 months after I started the solo ministry, I got a call from Ron Wills and wanted to know. And when I kind of listened to what was the whole ball of wax, I was like, I just don't know. But then I was like, man, it was perfect, because they don't sing every weekend, and we sing on selected dates. And, you know, so it works hand in hand. So, but what I do is I let the quartet book, and I book around them. So they got first come, first serve. Whatever they want to book, I sing with them. And when I'm not singing with them, I sing by myself.
1: All right. And what's going on with recording with Scott Brand solo?
0: Right now, I had a brand new album. It just came out back in September called Mercy Meets Grace. Such an incredible recording. Matthew Holt produced that album. And I think Matthew, in my humble opinion, is probably one of the greatest talents that's come along in this business in a very, very long time. And I'm very proud of that recording. If you do not have it, I'd encourage you to go anywhere you can stream, or on my website, buy it, whatever. It's a wonderful production that Matthew Holt did, and I'm very proud of it. We've got a lot of singers that's been in this industry a long time on it. Some of the greatest musicians that you've ever heard are on it. I'm very, very proud of it. Very proud.
1: Awesome. Well, Scott, we've followed you for quite a while, and we're glad to see you where you are now. And we're glad you could be with us on Gospel Music today.
0: Please know this. I love you both. I thank you so much for what you do.
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for a pillow, an angel choir for a lullaby, clouds for a blanket, and the moon is his nightlight. But he don't ever sleep, 'cause he's busy watching over me. He rules the universe from his throne on high, but when I need

0: Aren't you glad about that? Yeah. Amen.
1: This is a concert update from Gospel Music Today. The Inspirationals Quartet of Texas will be at Lowesville Gospel Concerts in Stanley, North Carolina on September 12 at 5 p.m. You can find all the details at the Gospel Music Today website. 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

0: Off the Record is a new CD by Mercy's One. It was produced by Gordon Mote, and it opens with Swing Down Chariot and has I Remember the Day, I Stand Redeemed, and seven other great songs. That's Off the Record by Mercy's One. We have some great music this week.
1: Yes, we do. This is from quite a few years ago in Del City, Oklahoma. We heard the Songfellows Quartet. That's Bob Jones Jr., Rick Strickland, Mike Allen, and Tank Tackett. That's up next on Gospel Music Today.

0: Next on Gospel Music Today, we'll go to the archives and hear Forgiven Quartet. Let's go all the way back to 2013 for the archives.
1: That's right. This is from Broken Arrow, Oklahoma. Forgiven Quartet was on the stage. That's up next on Gospel Music Today.
2: I tell you what, I like this song. It talks about heaven. 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

savior. I felt fire from above. 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I ain't the same. A prodigal's return.

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0: Miles Billingsley and Russ Taft together with The Trumpet of Jesus. Welcome to the program. Our featured artist today is Scotty Inman. Most of our audience is well acquainted with this young man. But for those who are not, I ask Scotty to give us a brief introduction.
1: Yeah, I grew up in a singer's house. My dad, Clayton Inman, with Triumphant, has sang my entire life. I don't know anything without gospel music involved. I always tell people I knew gospel songs before I knew Jesus. And so kind of interesting how I learned about him before I got to know him. So that's pretty neat. And when I got the personal relationship, I realized I knew a lot about him because I grew up in it. It's like, hey, yeah, I already know. I've heard this. I know these Bible stories because of songs that I've heard. And so that's pretty cool. But my dad sings with Triumphant, and that's how people might know me, is I spent 22 years there. And I have a wife of 17 years. I have a son who's 10 years old and a daughter who's 13. And I live in Morgantown, Kentucky. And a lot of people think I still live in East Tennessee, but I moved from there probably 6 years ago.
0: Scotty's wife, Casey, is from Kentucky, and it puts them closer to her family and their church, where Scotty and Casey often lead in worship. Scotty has a new album out, and giving the album a title is important and sometimes difficult.
1: What is the album going to be called? We threw out some of the song titles that could have been good titles, but, you know, the four or five that were involved in it, just nobody ever said, yeah, that's it. Just, we didn't land on it. And I said, well, let's call it self-title. It's Scotty Inman, you know, and that's, not yet, you know. So they're like, well, is there a line in one of the songs that hit you? I said, actually, there is. In the song Poor Rich Man, there's a line that says, the faith I was raised on. I love that. And so, you know, we kind of went back and forth, and Raised on Faith was how we, and all these songs kind of go back to my faith walk and the good and the bad. There's my faith is always there.
0: That's Scotty Inman. Let's enjoy this song from Raised on Faith, Poor

0: Rich Man. That's Scotty Inman. Scotty wrote or co-wrote nearly all of the songs on this project. Songwriters are always looking for inspiration.
1: My father-in-law preached a sermon during a revival at our church. He's not our pastor, but he came in as the evangelist for the revival. And he talked about the midnight revival, the Paul and Silas in the jail. And so I thought, man, what a great thought of, you know, that midnight revival of God coming through just at the right time and changing everything. And so I kept that in my notepad. I always tell my pastor that we have, I say, now listen, if you see me on my phone during church, I'm not checking Facebook. You've most likely said something really cool that I'm wanting to put in my notes for a later co-write.
0: That's Scotty Inman, and here he is with that song inspired by his father-in-law, Midnight Revival.

Revival, Scotty Inman from his new album, Raised on Faith. We have much more from the project coming up today. In just a moment, we'll debut a new song from Karen Peck and New River.

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2: 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Coming up, a new song from Karen Peck and New River. 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

0: Hello to Christ, the Attorney Haas and Signature Sound. Karen Peck and New River are releasing a new single to radio. The passing of Karen and Susan's mother was a big impact on their album, Good Answers. Their new single is called Mama Knows. Karen talks about the song.
1: Well, we actually were in the room with Mama when she passed, and we saw her soul literally leave her body. And after we said our goodbyes, I looked at Susan and I said, you know, we need to get back out on the road and get people saved, because this is reality right here. We're all going to die. We're all going to pass through this life, and we're going to go to the other life. And the thing is, God looks at death differently than we do, because with Him, this is just the beginning. And, you know, we talk about streets of gold and walls of jasper and gates of pearl, and we sing about those things, about heaven. But honestly, whenever our sister Sandra, she texted Susan and me one day, and she said, Mama's azaleas are blooming, and they're so pretty and so bright. The colors were so bright. And I thought, oh, I wonder what the flowers smell like in heaven. And then I got to thinking, you know, Mama's there, and so I wonder what the music sounds like. I wonder what it's like, you know, when you talk about the great cloud of witnesses with our loved ones who are praying for us and cheering us on. I wonder what that's like, but Mama knows. And so she knows what the flower smells like, and she knows what it's like to see Jesus face to face. And I love this song, and I love how Kenna West and Don Portress helped me get the song to where it needed to be. Kenna's mother had passed a couple of years ago, and then Don Portress's mom had just been deceased just a few days. So, matter of fact, he didn't even know if he was even going to come and write this song, because everything was still so sad and so fresh for him. But when we got into that writer's room that day, we shed a lot of tears, but I really feel like the song really spoke our hearts that day.
0: That's Karen Peck Gooch, and here's Karen Peck and New River with Mama Knows.

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1: Hey, everybody. Tim Lovelace here with jokes that I hear from the road. A fourth grader told me this one. What do you call a fake noodle? An impasta. Keep smiling while you're listening to Rodney Balcom right here on The Gospel Greats.
0: The one and only Tim Lovelace. Thank you, Tim. Here are the Irwins with Taste.

0: Taste and See the Irwins. Coming up, we'll enjoy more with Scotty Inman from his new album, Raised on Faith. 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
15: Anyone who spends time on social media can tell you the longevity space is flooded with lotions and potions and gadgets promising to help you live forever. A lot of it is a waste of money. Some of it, downright dangerous. But two trends you probably have seen do have some science behind them. First, red light therapy. Researchers believe certain wavelengths of light can energize cells, help with skin texture, and hair growth. If you want to try an at-home device, look for FDA clearance and know that it's going to take months of consistent use. Second, the sauna. Regular use has been linked to better heart and brain health. You should think of these things as the whipped cream on top rather than the foundational ice cream of the sundae. Without good diet, exercise, and friendships, those other things can only do so much. I'm Dr. Sanjay Gupta, helping you live a better life.
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0: Welcome back. We'll have more with Scotty Inman in just a moment. The Mylan Hayes family's out with a new song that's really not a new song. My Lord Will Send a Moses, written back in 1945 and recorded by a multitude of artists. It's on their Sing His Praise album. Here's the Mylan Hayes family.

0: Kevin Hayes family with My Lord Will Send to Moses. Our featured artist today is Scotty Inman. Of course, most of you know Scotty from his time with the Triumphant Quartet. Scotty says he knew that God was directing his path.
1: There's a fine line between what you want and what God wants. And I wrestled for 2 years. I was never unhappy with Triumphant. I was never unhappy. But for 2 years, I felt uneasy, unsettled. But it always came back to, is this what I'm wanting or is this what God wants? Because if this is what I'm wanting, it's going to be horrible and it's going to fail. And so I really just hung in there as long as I could and just realized one day that whether or not I was going to be a soloist, I knew my time with Triumphant was over.
0: That's Scotty Inman on his new recording, Raised on Faith. There's a very personal song to him called Trade Places.
1: I had just gone to my aunt's funeral. She died suddenly, still fairly young. You know, there was no problems. Died in her sleep. And she'd been having sleep problems, sleep apnea, whatever, and just couldn't sleep much. So she'd gone to her recliner to try to sleep there in the living room. And when my uncle woke up, he tried to wake her up to give her her annual cup of coffee every morning, and she never woke up. And man, the testimonies that flooded her funeral homegoing was just amazing. I mean, I knew she was a great Christian lady, but she was like really, really awesome. I mean, the stuff she left behind, the writings, the stuff that, you know, maybe was found in her daily writings. And so I took that back to my first co-write back from the celebration service. I took that thought, and again, my pastor had said something in a sermon not long before that, you know, how this is how God works. I already had a heaven thought, and it fit her so much, is the fact that, man, our loved ones who have gone on, yeah, we grieve, but let's not worry about them, because if God opened the door and said, hey, who wants to go back? None of them are going back. They wouldn't trade places for nothing. They're living their best life. They're free from all problems, pain. They don't want to come back. They wouldn't trade places. And so I'm glad you like this one, because this is a song that really is, it's a family, comes from a family, you know, trial, but I think it's going to help a lot of people.
0: That's Scotty Inman, and here he is with Trade Places.

0: Great Places. That's Scotty Inman. He does a song on this new project about someone named Bobby. I asked him about Bobby.
1: Bobby is any man or woman who has gone through a loss of a job or anything in life where they prayed to God and then realized, you know, God had it under control, and we can rest assured that everything's going to be all right because we serve a God who has it all in the palm of his hand. And just like the Bible, if he can give a blind man back his sight and a dead girl back her life, name every star, then I can rest assured that everything's going to be all right because I serve that same God. And when I wrote the song with Gerald Crabb, a lot of people would think, man, that doesn't sound like either one of you, especially him. But, man, we were in the room that day and, like, what do you want to write? And I'm like, I want to write something. I need something upbeat and something that's not trite or fluffy, but something that gives people hope that people can sing along with. And when we got it done, I said, man, this sounds like the Oak Ridge Boys. He said, it does. I said, I'm going to see if they'll sing with me on it. And so that came from the fact that I thought it sounded like if the Oak Ridge Boys did a gospel song today, that they would do this one. And they said, man, we'll jump right on that. So they came and put their awesome voices on it, and the rest is history.
0: That's

Everything's going to be all right. That's Scotty Inman with the Oak Ridge Boys. We'll have more with Scotty in hour two. In just a moment, our Southern Gospel headlines of the week.

0: Peace, love, joy. It's the Taylors. And now for our Southern Gospel headlines of the week. Country music icon Dolly Parton died peacefully in Nashville on Tuesday, August 25th, at the age of 80. She died after a brief battle with cancer. Dolly was a true rags-to-riches story, and she never forgot her humble beginnings and demonstrated that with a generous heart. Her success in country music is widely known, but she also will live on through her theme park, Dollywood, in Pigeon Forge, and her Imagination Library. Dolly Parton was inducted into the Gospel Music Association's Gospel Music Hall of Fame on February 2nd of 2009. It was her third Hall of Fame induction at that point, following her earlier inductions into the Country Music Hall of Fame and the Songwriters Hall of Fame. Dolly made occasional appearances with the King Demairs at Dollywood, and she was instrumental in making a home for the SGMA Hall of Fame at Dollywood, where it remained for 21 years. Dolly describes the roots of her faith.
1: A lot of people know my story, a lot of people don't. My grandpa was a Pentecostal preacher, so I grew up in the church, loving the Lord, believing that Jesus loved me and that through God all things were possible. And my mom and dad were just country people, farm folk. We just grew our own food, raised our own crops. Everybody has their own crops that they sell. And so we was just country, simple people with a lot of faith and a lot of love.
0: That's Dolly Parton. Our condolences to her many fans, friends, and family. Here she is with When Jesus Comes Calling for Me.

When Jesus Comes Calling for Me, that's Dolly Parton. And that'll wrap things up for hour one of the program. Coming up in hour two, we'll have more with Scotty Inman. I'm Rodney Baucom, and you're listening to The Gospel Greats.

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1: 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Oh.

0: If you've ever tried to measure up, to be good enough, faithful enough, then you know how exhausting it can be. And deep down, most of us know that we all ultimately fall short. But what do we want to do about that? Well, welcome to the Sunday Sermon on Through the Bible. That's exactly what our teacher, Dr. J. Vernon McGee, explores in his message, Why the Ten Commandments Were Given, from the book of Exodus. And as we'll learn, the Ten Commandments aren't just a list of rules for us to try and keep. Dr. McGee helps us to understand why God gave the law in the first place, not to save us, but to show us our need for a Savior. You know, the law reveals the holiness of God, the reality of our own hearts, and then the distance between the two. But praise God, the story doesn't end there, because that's what the law could never do. Because what the law could never do, grace has done through Jesus Christ. I'm Steve Schwetz, your host, and I'm so glad that you're here for this amazing, never-before-aired study. So welcome to the Bible Bus. And as you find your seat and get comfortable, Greg and I would love to introduce you to a few fellow passengers who are riding along with us.
1: Yes, and we are particularly excited today because the letters we're going to share are from Sunday Sermon listeners, right? And I think most of our listeners know our what we call our flagship program is Monday through Friday, 30 minutes through the Bible, Dr. McGee teaching. And some of our daily listeners don't know about the Sunday Sermon. And once in a while, I think maybe the Sunday Sermon listeners may not know about the daily. But these are people that are referencing, they're listening to this program.
0: Yeah,
1: it's pretty exciting.
0: I think it's also unique because Dr. McGee has got a very different speech and cadence in the Sunday sermon. He's much more of a fiery preacher on Sunday than he is in his Through the Bible program Monday through Friday. So I know we're speaking to the Sunday sermon audience.
1: That's right.
0: But maybe if you have not been exposed to Monday through Friday, listen to Dr. McGee on a Monday through Friday program, and you're going to hear a much more intimate conversation,
1: yes.
0: I believe.
1: He's just talking to you, whereas here he's preaching. He was preaching in a church. So shall we start off with a Canadian listener?
0: Yes. Let's hear from Randy in Manitoba, Canada. Greg, why don't you start it?
1: He writes, good morning, Greg and Steve. Oh, good morning, Randy. Sorry that I procrastinated for so long in writing to your team and telling you how encouraging and vital the teachings of Dr. McGee are to me. I'm a truck driver in Canada and the U.S., and I started listening about 5 years ago after the Bible Bus was about 3 weeks into Genesis. After some binge listening, I caught up, and now I feel like something is missing if I don't start my day with Dr. McGee's voice and, of course, you guys' intro. I love the app and the resources in it, especially when I have questions about the Bible or interesting topics that come up at church. I love being able to find Dr. McGee's biblical and personal perspective on things. His teaching feels safe and unadulterated in these times when it's starting to be hard to know what's true anymore. My wife listens at home, and at bedtime, we usually put on a Sunday sermon or a questions and answers program. I'm amazed by the wisdom of recording all those questions listeners asked over the years and how relevant Dr. McGee's answers still are for our day. We financially support the program, love the testimonies from all over the world, and look forward to meeting this great Through the Bible family in heaven one day soon. Keep up this wonderful program, and may God richly bless all of you.
0: Randy, thank you so much for that encouraging letter and for listening. I mean, Sunday sermon, Q&A, supporting the ministry financially, we really do.

0: college that I began hearing Dr. McGee's name mentioned several times by my instructors, right alongside Billy Graham's. Sometime after that, I started paying closer attention, and by 1998, I was hooked. That's when I listened every day, sometimes twice a day, for the entire 5 years without fail. Through the Bible became the priority of every day. Everything else could wait. My life suddenly had structure, and may I say, meaning. It was during that season that I truly understood what the meat of the word meant, and boy, was I hungry. Dr. McGee had an uncanny ability to move seamlessly from what seemed like casual down-home working-class conversation to the diction and insight of a highly educated scholar. I mentioned binge listening because 2 years ago, I got waylaid and completely lost touch with Through the Bible because of where I was living. There was no radio reception, and the library in that little podunk town couldn't really accommodate someone like me coming in every day to use their computers to catch the program. I was absolutely blessed not long ago to hear Dr. McGee's Sunday sermon on Psalm 18. Steve and Greg, I have never heard anything in my life, and I'm 79, that comes even remotely close to that sermon. Wow, that's quite the endorsement.
1: That's a statement, yeah.
0: Yeah. What a remarkably gifted man Dr. McGee is. I love listening to Through the Bible, and whatever hardships I've faced in life, we've all got them. I thank God above all else that he led me to you.
1: Wow. That is a great letter. Thank you so much for writing. And I don't think we've ever read a letter that had the word podunk in it. That's interesting. But what a tremendous insight into the privilege that we get to be alongside of our listeners with the level of depth that was in that letter.
0: Yeah. Also, I appreciate just his perspective on life. You know, said that, and whatever hardships I've faced, we've all got them.
1: Yeah,
0: and
1: it is.
0: I mean, this world is full of toil and trouble.
1: Yep.
0: And it's just as, that's just life.
1: Yeah, it is. And as I often say, I love that our listeners aren't presenting some, you know, whitewashed version of their life. They're honest with us because that's the word of God. It deals with us as we really are. Here's another letter we received that says this. I've been an off and on listener for over 40 years.
0: Wow.
1: Recently, I started re-listening while on my lunch walk. One day, I heard an awesome Sunday sermon on Enoch called The Man Who Never Died. And oh, how that blessed my spirit. Praise God. I gave a financial gift today, also my first time, and I owe this ministry much more.
0: 40 years. Wow, that's a long time. Thank you for writing to us, and thank you for that support. Let me pray as we begin. Heavenly Father, we are so thankful for the opportunity that we have together as a body of Christ to study your word. I pray that you would open our eyes to see the truth of your word and that you would use it to give us greater insight and wisdom and that you would be glorified in all that we do. In Jesus' name, amen. Here's the Sunday sermon on Through the Bible with Dr. J. Vernon McGee.
2: Our subject is why the Ten Commandments were given, and our message is a introductory message to the Ten Commandments. On Blackwell's Island in New York, where prisoners are confined, there is a graveyard for criminals. If you should walk through that cemetery, you would see the rather unusual epitaph on a tombstone that reads like this: Here lie the fragments of John Smith, who contradicted his maker, played football with the Ten Commandments, and departed this life at the age of 35. His mother and wife weep for him. Nobody else does. May he rest in peace. Nobody can play football with the Ten Commandments and escape the judgment of God. Oftentimes, the charge is made against those who preach the grace of God that they do not have a proper appreciation for the law, and especially the Ten Commandments, that they actually despise it and reject it, and teach that because we're not saved by it, that we can violate it at will and break it with impunity. On the contrary, every preacher of the grace of God who has a true perspective of the nature of salvation by faith

0: realizes likewise the lofty character and the majesty of the law. And they maintain a proper respect and reverence for it. And they can say with the psalmist, "Oh, how love I thy law, it's my meditation all the day." Now, it might be well as we begin to inquire as to what is the law. Are the Ten Commandments, to be specific? You can find this definition given, and it's one of the oldest, that the law is a transcript of the mind of God. May I say that that is a very defective definition. The law is the expression of the mind of God relative to what man ought to be, but nothing else. It's his will for man. And the law does express part of the nature of God and part of the character of God. But nowhere in the law can you find mercy and grace and love and help, my beloved. Not in law. It is the norm for human conduct. This is the thing that God says very specifically over in Micah, the 6th chapter, the 8th verse. "He hath showed thee, O man, what is good, and what doth the Lord require of thee, but to do justly, and to love mercy, and to walk humbly with thy God." May I say that that is law that's undiluted. And law as God must give. And the law, my beloved, is down through human affairs today like a two-edged sword. And it says what is right and wrong. I remember in studying a course in sociology in a state university when I was in college, that the professor insisted that there was no norm for right and wrong, that there was no way of telling it except by custom. May I say to you that God has given his law to let man know what's right and wrong, and stealing is wrong because God says it's wrong. Lying is wrong because God says it's wrong. And adultery is wrong because God says it's wrong, my beloved, and no man can change that. Now, there's another aspect of law that we need to mention, and that is the law never enforces itself. That was one of the reasons for the failure of the 18th Amendment. A great many good people thought after the 18th Amendment was passed, it meant we had prohibition, but it had to be enforced, my beloved, and therefore a lawgiver must have power. And God, as the lawgiver, has power. You see him wrapping up even in the laws of nature, in the immaterial universe, the penalties that go with breaking laws. We call them laws of science or laws of nature today. And we see them in operation. They do not deviate. They're immutable. They're unchangeable. My beloved, one of the characteristics of any law is it knows no person. It plays no favorites. It has no pets. If it does, it's not law. And a judge that'll do otherwise is a crooked judge. The picture that Rome had and the world has adopted as the picture of justice. I've gone by the city hall in Memphis, Tennessee, many times, and have seen these two statues, and what an ironical place to put them at the entrance to the city hall in Memphis, Tennessee. But there they are, there sits on one side and the other, they are identical statues of justice. They said that justice is a woman. She's seated, she's blindfolded. She has balances in one hand, and at her side, and holding it is a sword. That's justice. Has to be that way. Woman, because the judgment must be tender judgment. It must not be a judgment that comes from some arch basis or hatred or wrath or bitterness. And she's blindfolded because she's not to recognize any person that comes before her. All are alike. She has balances because whatever she weighs must be weighed equally and justly. Then, my friend, at her side there's a sword, because when the law is violated, there must be punishment. It's not law if it's otherwise, my beloved. And in the moral realm, you find today that same thing. There is penalty for the breaking of the law. God has made it that way. The writer to the Hebrews says, he that despised Moses' law died without mercy. It had to be that way, or it wouldn't be law. And then again in Leviticus, God says, the man that doeth these things shall live by them. My brother, that means you can't break them. If you do, the penalty must be enforced. Therefore, he had to say in Deuteronomy, cursed is everyone that continueth not in all things that are written in the book of the law to do them. And one day a man went out to gather sticks on the Sabbath day, and he broke God's law. And that man was stoned to death, because that's what law said. Yes, law is majestic. It plays no face, and it does not play down to man one whit at all. May I say that there's another prevalent viewpoint concerning law that needs to be corrected today, and that's confounding law and grace, using them together in one system. I have here this little booklet. It's put out by what the new church teaches, and in it, for salvation, it mentions three things you're to do, and one of them is a life according to the Ten Commandments. I say to you this morning that a man that will make a statement like that is either ignorant of the law or is an egomaniac, because no man can ever stand up and say before God, I keep the law. God says the law is perfect. That's what you have to say when you stand before God by law, that you are perfect, my beloved. May I say to you that to say that you believe in Christ and then keep the law as a way of salvation? And here's what the little book says. It's still taught that the keeping of the Ten Commandments is not essential to salvation, that we're saved by faith alone. This is the most destructive and devastating heresy that has ever invaded the church. May I say, in face of what Paul has written in Romans and Galatians, you see this confusion when you attempt to bring them together and fuse them together. Law is robbed of its majesty and its meaning, its design and its dignity, its purpose. And, my beloved, there's no love in law. There's no grace in law. And when you try to bring the two together, grace is robbed of its goodness and its glow and its glory, its wonder and its wonderment and its worthwhileness, its attractiveness and its desirability. And after you brought them together, the claims of the law are unanswered, and the sinner's needs are not met, my beloved, when you attempt to fuse both of these together. Law sets forth what man ought to be, and grace reveals what God is. Oh, I do want to show the majesty of the law and its lofty position, and that no man dare trifle with its precepts, and no man dare attempt to bring it down to his level and say, I've measured up to this. No man dare today think that he can be saved by keeping the law. Then somebody says, why was the law given? Well, why was the Ten Commandments given? Well, we're going to look at that. But may I say this? as we look at three reasons, and it's well to keep this in mind. The law is good for the purpose for which it was given, and it was never intended for any other purpose at all. I think of two very homely illustrations. There's one I heard years ago in Tennessee of the country lady who was sent a washing machine. She'd never seen a washing machine, didn't even know what it was. It's in the days when it was run by gasoline motor. All she saw on the machine was the label washing machine. So every Saturday night, she put the kids in it. And believe me, they came out clean, but they came out black and blue also. Now, a washing machine's good, but it's not the place to put the kids on Saturday night. And then I heard the story of the country boy that came to a crossroads, and a sign said there, 5 miles to the town he wanted to go to, and it said on the sign, take this. And he climbed up on it and sat down. May I say to you, my beloved, that sounds utterly preposterous and ridiculous, but there are a great many people today sitting on the Ten Commandments and saying we expect to go to heaven this way. You better take another vehicle. It won't take you, but it will point you in the right direction. Now, I want to mention three reasons why the law was given. The law was given, first of all, to reveal who God is and the vast gap and yawning chasm between God and man. Paul says in Galatians, tell me, ye that desire to be under the law, do ye not hear the law? And you go back to Mount Sinai, and it's not a pretty sight, my beloved. And did you notice that when God brought the children of Israel out of Egypt, how patient he was with them? That night he delivered them and their firstborn because the blood is on the doorpost. And by mighty power he took them across the Red Sea and brought them to Mount Sinai. And then he sent Moses down to say this to them, ye see how I have brought you on eagle's wings and brought you to myself. Would you like to continue on eagle's wings, or would you like to have my law? And these people, with bold effrontery, were audacious to say the least. They said to God, all that the Lord commands, we'll do it. And they asked for it. They got it. Didn't know what it was. My beloved, their stories, the sordidest stories ever been written. That nation, even today, scattered throughout the world. And fundamentally, the trouble in the Near East is because they broke God's law. And yet today, there are people who say, we want to get under it to be saved. Oh, my beloved, the giving of the law was frightful. Will you notice the first thing God said when they asked for the law? He says, you go set bounds on Mount Sinai and tell them not to come any farther than that, lest they be killed. 3,000 were slain that day. And then we're told that when God came down upon the mountain to give the law, that there was thunders and lightnings and a thick cloud and the voice of the trumpet exceeding loud, so that the people that was in the camp trembled. My beloved, it was not a glorious, happy occasion. It was a frightful occasion. Moses has no notion to give you the impression here today that the giving of the law was just about as nice and as ducky as anything possibly could be. It was a frightful thing, my beloved. Now, will you notice here in the 20th chapter, I just give another excerpt at the giving of the law. And all the people saw the thunderings and the lightnings and the noise of the trumpet and the mountain smoking. And when the people saw it, they removed and stood afar off. They didn't come near God. They got away from him. And they sent word back and said through Moses, tell the Lord not to come to us. You speak to us, but we are afraid. And if men today really knew what law was, the law of God, they'd be afraid, my beloved. Because the law, you see, would condemn us. A lot of pictures given here, and then we call your attention to Psalm 19, where it says the law of the Lord is perfect. It's perfect. It demands perfection. And our Lord Jesus Christ, you remember, when they came to him and asked him about the law, which is the great commandment in the law, and he took the Ten Commandments and summed them up, because we'll see in the Ten Commandments, they're divided into two parts. The first four of them is a man's relationship to God. The last six of them is a man's relationship to man. And the Lord Jesus says, when they came to him and said, Master, which is the great commandment in the law, Jesus said unto him, Thou shalt love the Lord thy God with all thy heart, with all thy soul, and with all thy mind. This is the first and great commandment, and the second is like unto it. Thou shalt love thy neighbor as thyself. On these two commandments hang all the law and the prophets. Do you want to come to God on that kind of basis? And are you prepared to tell God that you do love him and every moment of the day and have loved him with all your mind, your heart, and your soul, and you've never loved anything else or put anything ahead of him? Are you prepared to say to God that you do love your neighbor as yourself? And unless you are, my beloved, then stay away from the Ten Commandments as a way of salvation. They do not save you. They'll condemn you. Weighed in the balances, some found wanting was the experience of a king in this morning when the Ten Commandments are put on one side of the balances. And you step in or I step in. We come short. We've been found wanting, my beloved. And there's no use for you to look at me and say, I'm so much better than you. That won't help you a bit. May I say to you today, the man on top of Mount Whitney may be a great deal higher than the man on top of an anthill, but both of them are a long way from heaven, not much different. And today, we've come short of the glory of God. You may have a Mount Whitney character and boast of your life, but in God's sight, you stand condemned by the law. The law reveals who God is, and it reveals how far man and God are apart. The second thing that the law does, the law reveals who man is and his inability to bridge this gap in his own strength. This is the way the scripture reads, and will you listen to it very carefully now? Paul says in Romans 3:19, and listen carefully, now we know that whatsoever things the law saith, it saith to them who are under the law, that every mouth might be stopped and the whole world become what? Saved? Become guilty before God. Therefore, by the deeds of the law, shall no flesh be justified in his sight, for by the law is the knowledge of sin. You see, the law reveals the man who he is. The law was never given, you see, to save us. It was given to reveal who we are. You remember the Pharisee story in which I'm not sure who it was, but it must have been the bad queen that stood before the mirror and said, Mirror, mirror on the wall, who's the fairest of them all? Well, she wasn't. The mirror told her she wasn't. My beloved, the law is a mirror. It's called a mirror, by the way. That's what James said that the word is. For if any man be a hearer of the word and not a doer, he's like a man beholding his natural face in a glass. For he beholdeth himself and goeth his way and straightway forgetteth what manner of man he is. You see, the law is a revealer, not a remover. You go to the mirror to see the spot, but the mirror won't take it all. You have to turn to something else. The law reveals, the Ten Commandments reveal who we are. There's the old parable about the angel who appeared to a man, and they looked way down the road, seemingly in the distance. They saw a man that looked like the neighbor of this man, and the angel began to say, "You see that man yonder?" And this man said, "Yes, my neighbor." He says, "Well, that man you see yonder, he is sly, he's cunning, he lies, he's not to be trusted." And it made this fellow feel pretty good. I wonder if it makes us feel good to hear something bad of somebody else. This man felt very good that his neighbor, the angel said that about his neighbor. And he was talking about this man. They were approaching this neighbor as they were walking along. And when they came right up to him, the man saw that it was not his neighbor. They'd been walking toward a mirror all the time. May I say that the Word of God is a mirror, and it lets us see our lives. And the law is a mirror, a searchlight put down upon us, and it reveals us, my beloved. For the law can't save us. For what the law could not do, Paul said, it just couldn't save us. And the law never made us sinner, though. The mirror never makes a spot on you. The mirror reveals the spot on you. And that's again what Paul said. I turn over to the third chapter of the epistle to the Galatians. And there Paul writes in the 9th verse, "So then that which be of faith are blessed with faithful Abraham." And this should be, I think, 4:9. "But now, after that we've known God, or rather are known of God, how turn ye again to the weak and beggarly elements, whereunto ye desire again to be in bondage? For the law condemns," my beloved, and the law never made a sinner. The law reveals to you and me that we are sinners today. It never made us a sinner at all. And really, sometimes we pride ourselves on some particular accomplishment. We say we've never stolen. I know a man that prides himself that he never in his life told a lie. He's like George Washington. He says he's never misrepresented a thing. Well, that's a very fine reputation to have. But you see, he forgets about some other of the law. Because James said this, that if a man would keep all the law, yet he broke just one part of it, he'd be a lawbreaker, you see. He'd be a lawbreaker. One little hole in the dam will let all the water out. The rest of the dam may be good. There may be one little hole in the radiator, and the rest of it may be fine, but the water will run out, my beloved. We offend even in one part. We're guilty of all. The law reveals who man is. And then lastly, will you hear this? The law was given to bring a man to Christ. Did you know that's the reason God gave the law? To bring a man to Christ. Will you listen to this? I turn to Galatians now, the 3rd chapter, the 24th verse. Listen to the language. "Wherefore the law was our schoolmaster," and the word there really is pedagogus in the Greek. It's pedagogus, means pedagogue, and that was a fellow that took a little child and led him to school. "Wherefore the law was our schoolmaster to bring us unto Christ, that we might be justified by faith. But after that faith has come, we're no longer under the schoolmaster." The law was given in order that a man might see who God is, and he might see who he is, and he might see the great chasm between that he cannot bridge. And the law was a slave, if you please, for that was the schoolmaster that's spoken of here. A pedagogus is a slave that was given a little child in a Roman home. And he took that child, he dressed him, and he washed him, and he taught him many things. He taught him to be polite. But there came a day when the child started to school. The slave could not teach him. And so the slave washed his face that day and put on his little clean clothes and took him by the hand and took him to the schoolmaster, the one who could take the little fella and teach him. Now, my friend, if you take the law for the reason and the way God gave it, you come to the law, and if you're very honest, you see the gap, you see how high God is, I can't measure up, you see your hopeless, helpless condition, and the law then becomes one that takes you by the hand, and it brings you to Christ, the one who now, because he kept the law, and because he died on the cross as the one to pay the penalty for your sin, to make it possible for a holy God not to lower his standard. The penalty's paid, and he can take you, a vile sinner, a lawbreaker, a transgressor, and bring you in men to the presence of God. Oh, my friend, this morning, let the law fulfill its purpose in your life. And if it does, it will this morning bring you to Christ, bring you to the Savior, and turn you over to him, and there you'll find love. God so loved, he gave. He didn't love on Mount Sinai, friend. It was law on Mount Sinai, and the people moved back. But now he says, come, all ye come. For it's love and it's grace now that he's bestowing upon us. Law could never save us. Grace can save us. The law reveals man's a sinner. And this morning, we're not going up to the top of Mount Sinai to get the law. We're going to Calvary to get pardon, to get forgiveness, to receive mercy, to get help from God. And we're not gathered around cold tables of stone written yonder upon the mountain with a fiery finger, but we're gathered around a table on which there are elements that speak of his death. The bread speaks of a body that was broken for us, and the wine speaks of the blood that was shed for us that we might have forgiveness of sin. This table here speaks of his warm blood and body, and it's an expression of his passion and compassion and his love for us. I don't know about you. I don't want to come to God by law. If I do, I'm condemned. I'm lost forever. The law condemns me. But this morning, I've come to Calvary, and I found forgiveness there and pardon, the love of God displayed there. And he's even said to me, to you, come, come, come. When I was a student in seminary, I was driving from Atlanta, Georgia to Nashville, Tennessee, and I went through the Chattanooga and came up over Lookout Mountain on that old highway in those days. It was during the Depression. And the highway was very narrow, and I saw ahead of me, as I got over to there, started down on the other side, coming up, a car that was broken down, an old Model T. And it was a truck. And it was occupied, obviously, by what we call in the South a cropper, sharecropper. Poor fella. He was out. You could see his brow was furrowed. He was worried about it, looking down in the car, and his wife standing there. And I had to just crawl around, and as I did, I heard somebody talking. And I looked, sitting in the seat, a little girl. She must have been about 6 years old, ragged little girl, and she had in her arms a dolly. And I have never seen a dolly that was as battered as that dolly. One of its arms was gone, didn't have a stitch of clothing on it. And its head, it was one of those China dolls. The head is practically broken off. Just parts were jutting up. But I never saw such affection that was bestowed by anyone. That little girl was oblivious to what is going on. The car is broken down. Anybody coming? She just had that little broken dolly up in her arms and pouring out a little mother heart, just telling it how much she loved it. And I thought as I left there that day and rode on alone, what love to love a thing like that. But I want to tell you, friends, I know a love greater than that. May I say that when we were dead in trespasses and sin, lots more unattractive than that little dolly, God put his mighty arms around us and said, I love you. I love you. Even while we were dead in trespasses and sins, Christ died for the ungodly. God so loved that he gave. There at Calvary is his mighty heart of love poured out today. A little broken dog receiving all that love and affection. That's only half of it. That little dolly could not respond. What a tragedy. And God this morning loves many of you the same way, and you've never responded.
1: What a great message from Dr. McGee. You know, if there's one thing that we've heard clearly, it's that the law was never meant to save us. The Ten Commandments reveal the holiness of God and our desperate need for a Savior. Left to ourselves, we come up short every time. But praise God, the story doesn't end at Mount Sinai, does it? It leads all the way to Calvary, where grace meets us in the person of Jesus Christ. And you know, maybe that's exactly where you find yourself. Have you spent maybe years trying to measure up, trying to be good enough, faithful enough, only to discover that peace still feels just out of reach? Well, if that's so, we want you to know that God's invitation isn't to try harder, but to simply come to him. 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There's so much more ahead in this incredible book, and there are plenty of seats, so be sure to invite your friends and family to hop aboard with you. I'm Steve Schwetz, and I'm so grateful that you joined us. And as we go, I want to leave you with this prayer from Ephesians 3, that Christ may dwell in your hearts through faith, that you, being rooted and grounded in love, may be strengthened to comprehend the breadth and length and depth and height of his love for you. Amen.

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1: 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Just play the game one way. You hit a ball in the gap, run. 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
4: Welcome back. I love reaching back and pulling out some old songs occasionally. I bet this one will conjure up some memories for you. Here are the Spencers with Let's Meet by the River.

Let's Meet by the River. That's the Spencers from their 1990 album, It'll Be Worth It After All. Our featured artist today has been Scotty Inman. Scotty also was part of the Day When Records tribute to Dottie Rambo, released earlier this year. He recorded a song with Mark Lowry, Marshall Hall, and Riley Harrison Clark. It's one of my favorites on the album, He Looked Beyond My Fault.

0: He looked beyond my fault. That's Mark Lowry, Scotty Inman, Marshall Hall, and Riley Harrison Clark. And that'll wrap things up for the program today. I hope you enjoyed our visit with Scotty Inman. You can find out more about Scotty on his website, Scotty.
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15: Hello there, everybody. This is Joseph Reed, and you're listening to the Singing News Top 20 Weekly Countdown. And for the next little while, we're counting down the 20 songs getting the most attention across Southern Gospel Radio. One of the things I love about doing this countdown is that the chart really gives you a snapshot of where Southern Gospel music is right now. You've got legendary names, newer voices, quartets, family groups, soloists, and artists who each bring something completely different to the format and all very special. And this week, we've got plenty happening. There are songs making their way toward the top, some familiar names fighting to hang on to their spots, and will the Guardians hang on to that number one? So turn it up. Here we go. 20 songs, one number one. We begin this week with one of the most recognizable voices in Southern gospel music. There is a warmth and sincerity to Janet Paschal's singing that has always made a lyric feel personal. She has never needed to overpower a song. She has the ability to simply tell the story and let the message do the work. And the title of this one speaks to something almost everybody understands. Most of us would rather avoid the fire altogether, but sometimes the chapters that test us are the same chapters that shape us. Starting our countdown at number 20, it's Janet Paschal with In

Haskell in the Fire, beginning this week's Singing News Top 20 at number 20. At 19, we move from the fire to an empty tomb. The Mylan Hayes family have built a reputation for tight family harmony and songs that stay very close to the traditional heart of Southern gospel music. And there is

That's the Mylan Hayes family at number 19 with Garden Tomb. One of the strengths of 11th Hour over the years has been their ability to combine contemporary arrangements with a sound that still fits comfortably inside Southern Gospel. And sometimes a great song doesn't need a complicated idea. Yes and Amen is built around something simple, trusting what God has said even when you haven't seen the outcome yet. At number 18, here's 11th Hour with Yes and Amen.

Yes and Amen, 11th Hour at number 18. And that brings us to our first stop in the countdown. Later on in the show, we've got a lot of music for you to hear. We'll have a few top 20 bonus cuts along the way. If you would like to request a song to be played on a future episode as a bonus cut, you can email me, radio@singingnews.com. We'll be right back.

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This is the Singing News Top 20 Weekly Countdown. I'm Joseph Reed. We're back into the countdown at number 17 with Ernie Haas and Signature Sound. And few groups in Southern Gospel put more emphasis on presentation. Whether it's the vocal arrangement, the staging, or the energy they bring to a song, there's almost always a sense that every detail has been considered. But underneath all of that production, the song still has to connect, and this one centers on perhaps the most important introduction a person can ever make. At number 17, Ernie Haas and Signature Sound with Hello to Christ.

Ernie Haas and Signature Sound, number 17 on this week's survey with Hello to Christ. At 16, The His Songs. The His Songs have developed a sound that is easy to recognize, especially because their music often carries a bright, accessible quality without losing its gospel foundation. And the title alone almost tells you what you're about to hear. We live in a world where bad news can find you before you've even finished your first cup of coffee. So here's some good news instead. Number 16, The His Songs and Good News Savior. When you're

That's the Hiss Songs with Good News Savior number 16. Doug Anderson checks in at 15. Doug is one of those singers whose voice has enough personality that you usually know who it is before anybody even tells you. And this song carries a message that's easy to overlook because of how simple it sounds. Keep going. Keep shining. Keep doing what you're supposed to do, even when you don't immediately see the difference that you're making. Sometimes faithfulness isn't dramatic, friends. Sometimes it's simply showing up again tomorrow. At number 15, Doug Anderson, Keep Shining On.

0: That's Doug Anderson, Keep Shining On, and that's our number 15 song for the week. 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It is incredible. He's written songs like Champion of Love and When I Get Carried Away, just to name a few. 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

Well, we've made it through six songs, and we're headed toward the middle of the Singing News Top 20. Hello, I'm Joseph Reed. And something worth noticing about this week's chart is the variety. I mean, Southern Gospel isn't just one sound anymore, and really, it never completely was. You can go from a traditional quartet arrangement to a country-flavored record to something with a much more modern production style, and all of it can live under the same umbrella. Speaking of modern production, I would put this one in that category. Number 14 belongs to Brian Free and Assurance. Brian Free has one of the most identifiable tenor voices in gospel music, and Assurance has consistently built songs around strong lyrics and powerful vocal arrangements. This song is no exception. It's called Cling to It. That's actually a pretty good picture of faith, isn't it? Sometimes faith isn't standing on a mountaintop feeling invincible. Sometimes it's holding on to what you know while everything around you is trying to convince you to let go. At 14, Brian Free and Assurance with Cling to It.

Brian Free and Assurance, Cling to It at number 14. At number 13, we have Jeff and Sherry Easter. You know, their music has always carried plenty of country influence, and that's helped give them a lane that is distinctly their own. They also understand how to deliver a song conversationally. It often feels less like somebody's performing at you and more like somebody telling you something they really believe. Here's their latest charting song at number 13, Jeff and Sherry Easter with No Rock.

That's Jeff and Sherry Easter with No Rock, sitting at number 13. Paid in Full lands at number 12 with a title that immediately asks a question. What victory? And sometimes a question makes a stronger song title than a statement because it forces you to listen for the answer, right? Southern gospel has a long history of songs about victory, heaven, even overcoming things. They are part of the vocabulary of this music. Paid in Full puts their own spin on that tradition at number 12 with What Victory?

That's Paid in Full at number 12 with What Victory. Well, we've officially reached the doorstep of the top 10. And if you're someone who loves harmony, this part of the chart gets especially interesting. You've got quartets coming up, mixed groups, some strong individual voices, and several songs that have become very familiar to Southern Gospel Radio. One of the fun things about a countdown is watching a song slowly make that journey. It might begin near 20, then suddenly it's 15, then 11, and before long you're wondering whether it can go all the way to number one. We're about to find out which songs are getting close. Number 11 is next. We'll be back. Each week on the show, we try to squeeze in some bonus cuts of up-and-coming Southern Gospel songs or maybe even classics. You can request a bonus cut to be featured on a future episode by emailing me, radio@singingnews.com. Here are the Irwins with Taste and See.

0: Tribute Quartet coming in at number 11 with It Could Have Been a Mountain. We're getting ready to break into that top 10, so don't go anywhere. The countdown will continue.
1: Now it's time for Moments That Motivate with humorist Tim Lovelace.
2: On a recent family vacation to the North Carolina Outer Banks, we visited some awe-inspiring historic lighthouses. We toured Body Lighthouse, Currituck Beach Lighthouse, and Cape Hatteras Lighthouse. These beacons of light have saved many ships from sinking in the dangerous waters called the Graveyard of the Atlantic. But a lighthouse can only serve its purpose when it is operated by a hard-working lighthouse keeper. In the early days, whale oil was used for the lamps, and the keepers had to be sure the oil supply never ran low. When the Fresnel lens came along, almost every lighthouse adopted the new technology, which concentrated and focused the light beam, resulting in more ships being saved. Still, the keeper had to diligently clean and polish 336 lens prisms. On our tour of the Cape Hatteras Light Station, I saw something very small at the museum that captivated me. In one of the display cases was the key to the lighthouse, used day and night by the keeper to ensure the light kept burning. If the keeper had ever decided not to climb...
3: A Better Life with Dr. Sanjay Gupta.
4: Could the way you think about getting older actually change how you age? Sounds far-fetched, but stay with me here. Yale researcher named Becca Levy found that people who hold positive views about aging live on average 7.5 years longer than those who don't. 7.5 years. That's a bigger impact than quitting smoking. Now, believing it alone isn't magic. As author Nir Eyal puts it in his new book, Beyond Belief, your beliefs become your biology by way of behavior. 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The story you tell yourself and the actions that follow, those things matter far more than you think. I'm Dr. Sanjay Gupta, helping you live a better life.
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0: Counting down the 20 most popular songs in Southern gospel music, I'm Joseph Reed. Thank you for tuning in. We have made it into the top 10, and here come Justified Quartet. Storm imagery has appeared in gospel songs for generations, probably because it works so well. Everybody understands what a storm represents. Could be confusion or fear, things happening that you can't control. But the key word in this little title isn't really storm. It's beyond. You see, the storm isn't the destination. At number 10, Justified Quartet with Beyond the Storm.

Beyond the Storm, it's Justified Quartet at number 10. At number 9, we have the Neelands, and few names are more deeply connected to the history of Southern gospel music than the Neelands, and their music has reached audiences far beyond the traditional boundaries of Southern gospel music. 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

That's the Neelands with Three Nails Instead at number 9. Number 8, it's the Kramers with And We Will. There's something powerful, friends, about a song built around determination. Not maybe, not, well, we'll see, it's we will. Those two words, they carry a lot of weight, don't they? The Kramers continue their run inside the top 10 this week at number 8 with And We Will. We will.

Kramer showing up at number 8 on this week's survey with And We Will. 7 songs remain, and from this point forward, every position gets harder to earn. 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That's why climbing into this part of the countdown is a significant accomplishment for any artist. And our next stretch will include a soloist, family groups, and quartets. 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

On radio stations from coast to coast, this is the Singing News Top 20 Weekly Countdown. I'm Joseph Reed. Scotty Inman lands at number 7 with his latest, Broken Man Can. Scotty has spent years around quartet music, and you can hear that background even when he's recording a solo project. There's a strong emphasis on melody, story, and a lyric that can stand on its own. This title, it flips expectations. We tend to focus on what a broken person cannot do. This song asks us to consider what a broken man can do when grace enters the picture. It's beautiful. At 7, Scotty Inman with Broken Man.

Scotty Inman at number 7 with Broken Man Can. At number 6, family harmony has always occupied a special place in Southern gospel music. We talk about it on the show often because voices that grow up singing together often develop a blend that's difficult to just manufacture. And the Taylors have made that blend a major part of their sound, and this song gives us 3 things everybody could probably use a little more of: peace, love, joy. Number 6, the Taylors.

That's the Taylors with Peace, Love, Joy at number 6. We're into the top 5 now. Phillips and Banks take number 5 with The Anthem, that's based on Psalm 98. One of the oldest traditions in Christian music is taking the words and themes of Scripture and putting them into a song. In fact, long before radio charts, recording studios, or concert stages even existed, God's people were singing. Psalm 98 itself calls for a joyful noise unto the Lord. Phillips and Banks bring that idea into this week's Top 5. At number 5, their very first Top 5, here are Phillips and Banks with The Anthem, Psalm 98.

0: Phillips and Banks, number 5, the anthem, Psalm 98. That is two married couples that are best friends. I love those guys. They're from my hometown of Bristol, Tennessee, and they're doing fantastic in the Southern gospel music world. More importantly, they love the Lord, and they're real. And now there are four. We're about to find out how they line up. Now, before we do, think about how difficult it is for any song to make it this far. Thousands of gospel songs are released, but only a handful ever reach the upper end of a national radio chart. These final four have connected, and we're going to see where they land when we come back.
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0: The Singing News Top 20 Weekly Countdown is on the air. We appreciate you for hanging out with us today. I'm Joseph Reed. Well, it's time for another bonus cut, and many times our bonus cuts are brand new radio singles that have just been released, and you may not have even heard them yet. This one is no exception. It's been out for about a week. It's the long-awaited new single from The Perrys. This is the title cut to the record that will be coming out soon. It's What God Does.

The brand new radio single from the Perrys, What God Does. You can follow the Perrys and their schedule by going to bandsintown.com/the Perrys. We are songs 4, 3, and 2 away from revealing this week's number one song. Will the Guardians hold on to the top spot? We'll find out soon. Sound Street is number 4 with Mountains Will Fall. It's another song this week using mountain imagery, but this time the message isn't about climbing one, it's about watching one move. There are moments when an obstacle looks permanent simply because we've stared at it for so long. You may be going through some things right now. It looks like a mountain ahead of you. It's been there a while. You've been hurting. You've really needed peace. But permanent and impossible aren't always the same thing. Remember that. Sound Street has a top 5 record this week that can bless us whenever we're looking at a mountain. It says Mountains Will Fall, number 4.

three songs remain, and at number three, Anthem Edition with He Is Who He Is. Anthem Edition represents another chapter in the long tradition of male quartet singing. They used to be named the Old Paths, but they changed the name due to some negativity with that hashtag on social media that wasn't even related to them. It was a good name change, and now I believe it has transitioned well. They bring a younger energy and contemporary production style to that classic quartet format, and this particular song rests on a very simple declaration. Circumstances may change, but God's character doesn't depend on those circumstances. Number three this week, Anthem Edition with He Is Who He Is.

0: the number one spot for multiple weeks. But this week, they take the runner-up position with I Know You. They build a remarkably consistent catalog of songs that connect with Southern Gospel Radio. And one reason is their ability to find lyrics that sound immediately familiar without simply repeating what has already been done. There's a difference between knowing about someone and actually knowing them. That's the idea sitting at the center of this song. Falling from number one, just one spot, to number two this week. It's The Guardians with I Know You.
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7: Well, we've got time for one more bonus cut on the show this week. It's Jonathan Wilburn with his latest radio single. I love it. A hand clapping toe.

Well, it's time to reveal this week's number one song. It's the Lefevre Quartet with Whatever Hallelujah. There's an interesting idea wrapped up in that title. We tend to associate Hallelujah with the good days, the answered prayers, the victories, the celebrations, but faith becomes something deeper when you can still find a hallelujah in the middle of whatever life hands you. Not because everything is good, but because God still is. Congratulations to the Lefevre Quartet, the number one song on this week's Singing News Top 20, Whatever Hallelujah.

Whatever Hallelujah by the Lefevre Quartet, your number one song on the Singing News Top 20 Weekly Countdown. Want to say congratulations to everyone involved with the record and congratulations to every artist represented in this week's Top 20. I'm Joseph Reed, and thanks for spending some time with me as we've counted down the biggest songs in Southern Gospel Radio. 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Until next time, keep the Southern Gospel music turned up. Keep encouraging somebody along the way. And I'll meet you right back here next week for another Singing News Top 20 Weekly Countdown.

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If you hopped into your brand new Chrysler LeBaron M and started scanning the dial, you probably heard such country hits like Southern Nights by Glen Campbell, or pop hits like Dancing Queen by ABBA, or even You Light Up My Life by Debbie Boone. But if you were a Southern Gospel music fan in 1977, you kept looking until you found something like this. From An Evening with the Lanny Wolf Trio, it's I Feel Good on Gospel Vinyl Gold.

The Kingsmen, a history-making group inducted into the Southern Gospel Music Association Hall of Fame in 2000, with one of the hottest quartets in Southern Gospel music in the 80s, and the band regularly winning favorite band for two decades, doing it their best, live at the University of Alabama in 1983 with Saints Will Rise. We're going to stay in the Kingsmen family. Squire Parsons, one of the members who stood out in that great history, was a great singer, but it was his ability to write gospel music that has given Squire his legendary status. He has written thousands of songs, but one song he wrote in 1973 clearly stands out above the others. It was the song of the year when Squire led the Kingsmen Quartet with it in 1981, but before then, he recorded it as a solo on the album by the same title on Don Records in 1979. You already know what's coming. Here's Squire Parsons with Sweet Beulah Land on Gospel Vinyl Gold.

singing along on Sweet Beulah Land on gospel vinyl gold like we have 100 times. But do you know what we're singing about? Sure, we've guessed it has something to do with heaven, and you're right. Beulah is a Hebrew name meaning married or claimed as a wife, and we get the reference from Isaiah chapter 62, verse 4. You shall no more be termed forsaken, and your land shall no more be termed desolate, but you shall be called My delight is in her, and your land married. For the Lord delights in you, and our land shall be married, or Beulah in the King's English. It's a beautiful picture of promise and may change the way we sing Beulah Land next time. So what hidden treasure do you know about in these great golden songs of Southern gospel music? 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I'll do my best to feature your input in a future show. 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There's so many memories in the making coming up with Jerry and the Singing Goffs, the Downings, and the Oak Ridge Boys when Gospel Vinyl Gold continues.

Among his many notable accomplishments, award-winning singing, songwriting, he's also a noted author and speaker. Jerry Goff is one of the founders and lifetime members of the Southern Gospel Music Association. Did you know that at one time, Dr. Goff served as the chaplain for the Senate of the state of Tennessee? We just heard a sampling of his serious skills in both writing and singing with Please Search the Book Again off of the Jerry and the Goffs album recorded in 1975. My name is Dave Taylor, and you're listening to Gospel Vinyl Gold. If you're familiar with this golden era of the 70s and 80s, one of the endearing elements of that time was the story songs. Well, stories set to music. Mosey Lister was a master at the craft, and with the help of the John Matthews family in 1974, they gave us the gospel according to Old John on Gospel Vinyl Gold.

I never knew his full name. He just drifted into town one day. But he became quite well known around about where I lived, cause he always seemed to end up in the middle of every fight that somebody started. Never seemed to be completely sober, and he had a knack for being the butt of everybody's joke. I can't recall that he ever worked, and he just was always hanging around. But something happened to old John, and it has a lot to do with this song. He started going to church. At least that was a rumor about town. Well, I couldn't imagine old John getting cleaned up in the first place, much less being seen in church. Me? Now, I'm not specially proud of some of the things I did myself back in those days, but old John, well, old John just wasn't the kind I thought to be taken up with church folks. So Sunday night I went down to the church myself just to see if he was there. I stood outside and looked in, and sure enough, there he was, right next to the window, singing away. And I'll tell you, the expression on his face was something to see. He seemed to be looking right into the face of Jesus Christ himself.

never saw old John hanging around the old places anymore. And when I did see him, he had a different kind of look on his face. Then I didn't see him for a while, and one day one of the boys I knew said, "Hey, are you going to the funeral?" Naturally, I said, "What funeral?" "Well," he said, "old John died day before yesterday, and they're having his funeral this afternoon." I didn't really think seriously about going, but then I started wondering if anybody would be there. After all, I'd never known him to have any real friends, and so more out of curiosity than anything else, I went. Well, I couldn't believe my eyes. There were people all over the place. I managed to squeeze just inside the front door so that I could see. The funeral was just about over. The preacher stood up and said something like this: "Now all of us learned to love Brother John very much during the time that he was with us. And out of respect to his memory and his testimony, I suggest that we stand together and sing his favorite song, 'Oh, How I Love Jesus.'" Now, I'd always pictured funerals as being kind of sad and morbid, but this one, well, this one was different. Those people made that old song sound like an anthem of joy, and I

Time went by, but I could never quite forget old John and that funeral that didn't really seem like a funeral. Something seemed to be telling me that maybe old John had found something I didn't know about. Anyway, one evening I went down to the church and slipped inside over next to the window. The kindly old gentleman sitting behind me asked, "Did you know Brother John?" I said, "Yes, sir, somewhat." He said, "Well, you know, you're sitting in his favorite spot. Folks here thought of him mighty highly. I don't recall too much what the preacher preached on, except that he talked about the love of God and about how he could give us what we didn't have in our lives if we could just trust him and love him."

stirring in my heart again. And then I suddenly realized old John had found something I didn't have and had never had. He had changed old John into something worth loving and made him a better man than I was. And then I knew I wanted to know the same Jesus that old John knew.

And I learned there, and I still know why old John had to sing that song so much, because I love Jesus too. His love is great, and there's nothing

She was born Joyce Reba Luttrell in Madison, Kentucky in 1934 and learned to play guitar listening to the Grand Ole Opry radio show out of Nashville. Dottie wrote more than 2,500 songs, winning a Grammy in 1968 for Best Soul Gospel Performance for her album, The Soul of Me. And over the span of her life, worked with some of the most widely known names in Christian ministry, including the Reverend Billy Graham. I've Never Been This Homesick by the Rambos comes from their 1977 album Naturally on Heartwarming Records. We lost Dottie in a tragic bus accident near Mount Vernon, Missouri in May of 2008. She was 74.

This is Dave Taylor. Before we forget, I have a couple of important things to ask of you. One, would you take a minute and grab that smartphone or tablet and quickly go online and like the Gospel Vinyl Gold Facebook page? Yep, we have a Facebook page, and we'd love to use it to keep in touch during the week with fun stories and pictures, and of course, your comments and requests. 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We're hoping to share a lot of fun with these great songs and memories with you. And then second, while you're online, please send a quick message to the radio station you're listening to and let them know you love the show. That goes a long way in helping them love the show too. Okay, it's time to put our thinking caps on and play Remember When. I'll give you a few clues and you guess what year it all happened. And then I'll play a song to help you think about the answer. Are you ready? It was the year Johnny Miller won the U.S. Open Golf Championship. The Godfather won Best Motion Picture, and Jimmy Carter reported a UFO sighting. You heard all that right. Can you guess the year it all happened? Johnny Miller won the U.S. Open, The Godfather won the Oscar for Best Picture, and Jimmy Carter reported seeing a UFO. Was the year 1972, 1973, or 1974? It was the same year that the Downings released this classic, I Didn't See, Yet I Believe, on Gospel Vinyl Gold.

That's the Oak Ridge Boys from their album Street Gospel, and a top 10 song in Southern gospel music for 2 years in a row. I'd tell you the years, but it kind of ties in with our Remember When. By the way, I'm looking for the songwriter of King Jesus. If you can help us out, email me, dave@gospelvinylgold.com. So how did you do on the Remember When contest? Johnny Miller won the U.S. Open trophy after posting a record 8-under par final round to win the championship. And yes, that is the name of the 8.5-pound trophy. It's one of only two PGA men's major tournament trophies not named after someone. The other, the Masters Tournament trophy. And it was the same year that The Godfather won 3 Oscars at the 45th Annual Academy Awards, including Best Picture. But it was most remembered for Marlon Brando winning and then declining the award for Best Actor in his portrayal of mafia boss Vito Corleone. Actress Sashane Littlefeather was in attendance to say that Brando regretfully could not accept the award as he was protesting Hollywood's portrayal of Native Americans in film. And then there was the story about Jimmy Carter's UFO encounter. The sighting actually occurred with several other onlookers in Leary, Georgia in 1969, about 2 years before becoming governor of the state of Georgia and well before becoming president of the United States in 1977. After he became governor, he was encouraged to report the incident. In his words, "the darndest thing I ever saw," end quote, to the International UFO Bureau in Oklahoma City, Oklahoma. Which he finally did. And yes, we're poking a little fun at the former president, just a little, because it all happened the same year that the Downings gave us I Didn't See, Yet I Believe on the fabulous Greater album they released in 1973. What a busy year. Oh, by the way, the Oak song King Jesus was a top 10 hit in both 73 and 1974. All right, time to get back to the music, folks. Here's the Couriers from the Statue of Liberty album in 1974 with Glory, Glory on God. Gospel Vinyl Gold.

A great day, everybody. Thanks for listening to Gospel Vinyl Gold. I'm Dave Taylor. We encounter a lot of creativity in this golden album era of the 70s and 80s of gospel music. But this next song, well, let's just say, marches to its own drum beat. I hope you enjoy this fun cut by the Blue Ridge Quartet off their album, There's a Great Day Coming, in 1971 with I Took God's Hand on Gospel Vinyl Gold.

And just what instruments did the Blue Ridge Quartet use in that song, I Took God's Hand? Was it just my imagination, or did I hear a marimba and a harpsichord? We just have enough time now to get one more song in today, so let's hear it from one of our favorite families that we fell in love with at 33 and a third RPM. Here's the Spears with What Sins Are You Talking About on Gospel Vinyl Gold.

We call it the fastest moving hour in gospel music for a reason. And just like that, it's time to hit the exit ramp off of Route 66. Well, the fairly new interstate anyway. I hope you're enjoying the show as much as I am, and I'd love to hear from you. 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It's all one word. This is Dave Taylor saying so long, and remember, we don't get the chance in life to rewind, so make the most of every chance to be kind. We'll see you next week on

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1: 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Our phone number, area code 816-812-6815. We thank God for those of you who are listening to our message on today, and may God continue to bless you and your family. Shall we pray? Dear Lord God, we thank you for this ministry. We thank you for those who are listening. In Jesus' name, heal and deliver. Set free. In Jesus' name, loose the bands of wickedness. Undo the heavy burdens. Let the oppressed go free. Break every yoke. In Jesus' name, bring peace to a troubled mind. In Jesus' name, heal relationships. In Jesus' name, protect our children as they go and as they come. In Jesus' name, we pray, bring the backslider back into the fold before it's everlasting too late. These prayers we ask in Jesus' name. Amen. Certainly, once again, we thank those of you who are listening to our message on today, and may God continue to bless you and your family. On our program today, our subject, it's time to prepare for change. It's time to prepare for change. It's my opinion that one of the reasons so many people live their lives and never receive the fullness of God's blessings that He has designed especially for them is either they refuse to change or they have not prepared themselves for change. As you live, keep in mind, one thing is certain. In this life, things will change. For some people, change does not come easy, but they do change. There are people who refuse to change and those who have not prepared themselves for change. But there are those who gladly embrace change and move quickly to the next level of God's blessings. The longer it takes you to accept change, the longer it will take you to move to the next level of blessings. If you refuse to change, you will never move to the next level of blessings. If you do not prepare for change, blessings will pass by you. You cannot receive what you have not prepared for. In order to prepare for change, it's imperative that you change your behavior by changing the way you think. Live righteously. Be wise. Use wisdom in what you say and do. And when you are wrong, accept and obey godly correction of a truth. It's time to prepare for change. Everything around us is coming to an end. The end of all things as we know it is at hand. Saints of God, it's time to prepare for change. Preparing for change takes commitment, discipline, sacrifice, planning, being debt-free, and a mindset never to give up righteous living. The world system as we know it is changing rapidly. As born-again believers, it's not our job to judge or condemn. God shall judge the righteous and the wicked. God has set a time for every purpose and for every work. The world system is changing for evil and sinfulness. The saints of God are changing for a greater anointing and a higher level of blessings. The wealth of the sinner is laid up for the just. Proverbs chapter 13, verse 22. The Holy Bible is the greatest book ever written. It's God's way to teach us how to prepare for change. If you read and study the Bible, it will prepare you for change if you be obedient. And when time for change comes, you will be prepared. God is a God of change, although God himself does not change, but his methods does change. Malachi chapter 3, verse 6 lets us know God does not change, but the Holy Scriptures lets us know God will change his methods. He will use different methods to accomplish.

those of the apostolic age, churches were independent one of another, each pastored by a board of pastors. The leader was called bishop. Later on, the others were called presbyters. Gradually, the jurisdiction of bishop included neighboring towns. If your ministry or the church you are pastoring is not anointed and growing, it could be because you are using God's own methods when God is using new methods. Of a truth, things change. God's methods change. People change. Neighborhoods change. Technology change. In this life, one thing is certain. Things will change. Your success or failure depends on how well you prepare for change. The time is at hand. Our redemption is near. Pay attention to the signs of the time. If you are saved, keep pressing forward in righteousness and holiness. You will soon reap if you do not give up. If you are not saved, or if you are a backslider, come to Jesus today. Tomorrow is not promised to you. Come while there is time. Hell awaits all backsliders who refuse to return to Jesus Christ, our Lord and Savior. And hell awaits all who refuse to repent and be baptized in the name of Jesus Christ for the remission of sins and be filled with the gift of the Holy Ghost. If you refuse Acts chapter 2 verse 4 and Acts chapter 2 verse 38, if you reject a holy way of living, I promise you in hell you will spend eternity. Of a truth, God's judgment is already upon the earth. God's final judgment will soon come. The time is at hand. He that hath an ear to hear, let him hear. Our subject is time to prepare for change. One of the things that's certain in this life, things will change. I say to you in truth, accept Jesus Christ and let him be the center of your heart, the center of your life, because all of the other things in life that you take pleasure in is going to change. The people you associate with is going to change. The places you go and the things you do is going to change. Where you live and how you look is going to change. And there is absolutely nothing you can do to prevent change. But you can be well prepared for change. It's useless and in vain to think things in your life will not change. But preparing for change is not useless or done in vain. We must anticipate change and prepare and position ourselves for success when the time of change comes. Young people should know if they live, they are going to get old and will need money for retirement. Old people should know they are going to die. Therefore, they should be prepared and not allow death to take them by surprise. Single people, I say to you, lives will change. Married people.

0: to you. Lives will change. Our children will change. Pastors and members of churches will change. And when the time comes for us to depart from this life, change will not stop. Of a truth, it's time to prepare for change. If we understand the reality of change, we must think ahead and anticipate change and strategically position ourselves to move forward to the next level successfully, and always remember to keep God first in all we do, because God and God alone is the one who predetermines the events of life. We are to enjoy life while we have it and live righteously before God. We are to remember the Lord while we are young, before the difficult days come. And after all is said and done, our whole duty is to fear God and keep His commandments. God will bring every work into judgment, including every secret thing, whether it be good or whether it be evil. As I close, keep in mind, one of the things in this life is certain: things will change. It's time to prepare for change. This is the Moments of Truth Evangelistic Ministries. I am Evangelist Clarence Peacock. Our mailing address, Post Office Box 8841, Pine Bluff, Arkansas 71611. Our phone number, area code 816-812-6815. We thank God for those of you who are listening to our program on today, and may God continue to bless you, is our prayers. Come, go with us. We will do you good.
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1: Hello, everyone. I'm Joseph Reed, and you're listening to Harmony Honors Radio, presented to you each week by the Southern Gospel Music Guild. The Southern Gospel Music Guild is a professional organization of artists, industry leaders, and executives that are dedicated to promoting and preserving the greatest music in the world, Southern Gospel music. I'm your host, Joseph Reed. We'll get the show started today by the latest radio single from the Down East Boys, Every Day is a Celebration.

Kicking off Harmony Honors Radio, it's the Down East Boys with Every Day's a Celebration. And there are few sounds more closely identified with Southern gospel music than the traditional male quartet. For generations, the combination of tenor, lead, baritone, and bass have created a sound that is instantly recognizable from groups like the Statesmen, the Blackwood Brothers, to Gold City, the Kingsmen, and so many others. Quartet singing helped build the foundation of this music. Now, styles have changed through the years, but those four-part harmonies still have the ability to bring an audience to its feet. That heritage is worth celebrating. This is Harmony Honors Radio, and we celebrate Southern gospel music here. Up next, the brand new radio single from the Perrys, What God

mg.org. I think you'll appreciate what the Guild is doing for Southern gospel music. Well, up next on the show, what a treat it is to have a brand new radio single from a progressive Southern gospel trio known as Weeks Revival. The title may sound familiar, but the song is different. Here's When the Saints Go Marching In.

Week's Revival with their latest, When the Saints Go Marching In. I started in radio back in 1987, but I was a Southern gospel fan dating back to as long as I have a memory. That's what my dad and mom loved, and we heard it a lot. Well, I fell in love with a family group called the Spencers. Now, decades after they got their start and were really successful in Southern gospel music, they decided to come off the road and retire. There was one song that I've never forgotten that they had. It was a big hit called It'll Be Worth It After All. And we have Darren and Brooke Aldridge on the show with some help from Jason Crabb. They've recently re-recorded this classic.

0: Darren and Brooke Aldridge. With help from Jason Crabb, it'll be worth it after all. I'm Joseph Reed, and you're listening to Harmony Honors Radio.
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0: 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I'm Joseph Reed, your host. 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Hey, you can also follow the Southern Gospel Music Guild on social media. That would be awesome. Up next on the show, we have Sound Street with Mountains Will Fall.

Mountains Will Fall, that's Southern Gospel Music Guild members Sound Street. One of the remarkable things about Southern Gospel music is that a great song can live far beyond the year it was recorded. You know, songs written decades ago are still being sung in churches, concerts, and living rooms today because the message never became outdated. You can go as far back as Because He Lives, that was written by the Gaithers, even Midnight Cry by Gold City, Champion of Love by the Cathedrals. You know, a melody may first catch our attention, but it's often the lyric that stays with us. Words about grace, heaven, perseverance, and the faithfulness of God become part of the soundtrack of people's lives. Trends can come and go, but a song, something meaningful to say, can last for generations. That's why we love the harmony in Southern gospel music. And this one will be remembered for years to come, even though it's the latest by Tribute Quartet. It could have been a mountain.

That quartet has been able to keep the traditional Southern Gospel Quartet feeling alive while making it a little modern if they have to. It's Tribute Quartet with It Could Have Been a Mountain. Up next, we have Southern Gospel Trio Deborah Perry and Jaden's Call. Christopher Reed, his wife Deborah Perry Reed, and Nate Potts make up this trio. Christopher is the marketing director for the Southern Gospel Music Guild. We appreciate his hard work. Here they are with God Sees Your Storm.

That's the Gaither Vocal Band on Harmony Honors Radio with some help from Chris Blue. It's Your Grace and Mercy. Up next on the show, we have soloist Danny Funderburk. If you're a Southern gospel music fan and that name sounds familiar to you, well, it should. Danny Funderburk is a Southern Gospel Music Hall of Famer. Before he was a soloist, he was with a very successful quartet known as Perfect Heart. But I guess his claim to fame came whenever he joined the Cathedral Quartet in the 80s. That was after he was briefly with the Singing Americans. In his path of Southern gospel music, Danny Funderburk has made such an impact on fans and Southern gospel music industry professionals for decades. He will go down in history as one of the best and most distinct tenor voices of all time. Here's Danny Funderburk with You Can't Go That Far.

Danny Thunderberg, that's You Can't Go That Far. I'm Joseph Reed, and you're listening to Harmony Honors Radio. Up next on the show, Southern Gospel Music Guild member Scotty Inman. Scotty has a brand new album out right now. 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This is his latest single, and it's on that record. It's Broken Man Can.

Welcome back to Harmony Honors Radio. I'm Joseph Reed, and on this show, we celebrate Southern gospel music. Now, the legacy of the Chuck Wagon Gang is not measured only by the number of recordings they made or the years they spent performing. Their greatest contribution may be the way they showed that a clear message and sincere singing could reach the hearts of people everywhere. They have a sound of their own. Their music, it helped establish a style that valued harmony and simplicity and spiritual truths. Long after the original broadcasts and recordings, those qualities continue to influence gospel singers today. The Chuckwagon Gang remains a reminder that music doesn't have to be complicated to be powerful. Here's the Chuckwagon Gang with Heavenly Gain.

The Chuck Wagon Gang with Heavenly Gain on Harmony Honors Radio. As you know, Southern gospel music wouldn't be what it is today without great family groups. And this next group comes out of the state of Maine. That may be one of the few states that are just not bombarded with Southern gospel music. But thanks to great folks like them, Maine and other places all over the country and even parts of the world can enjoy the His songs. Here's Good News, Savior. When you

That's the His Songs with Good News Savior. And now we go to the stage of the Grand Ole Opry for the Inspirations and the Oak Ridge Boys. Jesus is coming soon.

0: The Inspirations and the Oak Ridge Boys, Jesus is Coming Soon, live from the Grand Ole Opry. I'm Joseph Reed. Thanks for joining me for Harmony Honors Radio. 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

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Hello, everyone. My name is Danny Jones, and this is the Fourth Page Playlist. If you're new to the playlist, let me just tell you what we do. We play your favorites, my favorites, and soon-to-be favorites. Lots of great music is on the way. Don't go anywhere. Stick around a while.

Since November 2018, the Lefevre Quartet has had 9 number one songs on the Singing News Top 80 Radio Airplay chart. Could this next song be number one song number 10? I guess we'll have to wait and see. In the meantime, here is the Lefevre Quartet, Whatever Hallelujah.

The official radio airplay chart of Southern gospel music is the Singing News Top 80. And according to that chart, the song that you just heard from the Down East Boys, Preach Jesus, is the number one song in the world of Southern gospel music for September 2026.

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4: We're looking at Matthew chapter 7. We continue our study in the Sermon on the Mount. Jesus here is contrasting the two roads of life. Really, when you look at verses 13 and 14, there's a strong contrast. There are two gates, two roads, or two paths, two destinations. So the question that we might ask, what road are you traveling? What road are we on in life? Look again at what the Lord said, beginning in verse 13. Jesus in this great lesson said, "Enter by the narrow gate, for wide is the gate and broad is the way that leads to destruction. And there are many who go in by it, because narrow is the gate, difficult is the way which leads to life, and there are few who find it." So on the one hand, you have this broad road, a road traveled by many, many people. And then on the other side of the ledger, you have a very narrow road or pathway. A pathway or road that is, we might say, constricted, filled with obstacles and difficulties, trials and persecutions. To understand that only a few, a select few, choose to walk on this pathway. So again, what we have to do is understand that Jesus here is really saying to those who were present on this occasion, it's time for you to decide what road you're going to follow in life. You remember back in verse 24, Jesus had already said, "No man can serve two masters," implying a choice has to be made. Will we serve the Lord? Or will we follow other interests and pursuits in life? Down in verse 33, Jesus would say, "But seek first his kingdom and his righteousness." So what does it mean to live a life on that narrow, compressed road? What does it mean to walk that broad road? Now, there are a lot of people that have difficulty, particularly when it comes to the idea of only a few, a select few, traveling this road in life. And yet, in many ways, we can see through Scripture that there have been but few that have followed the Lord. Let me give you a couple of examples. You remember Noah in his day. The Bible says in Genesis 6, verse 5, "Every imagination of the thought of man's heart was only evil continually." God decreed that he would destroy man by means of a flood, set forth to Noah some terms that would ultimately lead to his salvation and his family's if they would honor the will of God. Peter, by way of commentary, speaks of that, and he talks about the long-suffering